0: the disciples of Christ. So this isn't about being a Baptist. This is about following what the Bible says. Believe and then be baptized. Here's what I have found in 45 years of pastoring. Christians who have never been scripturally baptized have something missing in their life. Sometimes they can't even pinpoint what it is. It's not following Christ's command. You cannot be complete as a disciple until you follow Jesus in the whole area of baptism. I've told this story many times before. Every time I tell it, somebody says, that spoke to me, and that's what convinced me I need to be baptized. I've told you all about my mom, how she got saved at the Billy Graham Crusade when she was a young woman with my dad, and she came here to the church the next Sunday, joined this church the same day Billy Graham joined our church. But she came from a denomination where she'd been sprinkled. She had never been truly baptized. So she was excited about joining the church until it was explained to her she needed to be baptized. She said, oh, well, I've already done that. I was sprinkled. No, you need to be baptized. And Mrs. Criswell took my mom under her wing and discipled her and showed her in the Bible about why a Christian needs to be baptized. And she finally was convinced that's what she wanted to do. So she made the appointment to be baptized. Her parents, my grandparents, were strong leaders in their Methodist church. And when they heard she was going to be baptized, they were less than excited about it. And they loved my mom. My mom adored them, wanted to please them, but they considered it a slap in the face that their daughter would feel the need to what they said be rebaptized. And so they refused to come to the service. It really hurt my mom, but she knew that's what God wanted her to do, so she was baptized. Well, over the years, my grandparents started to warm up to our church, and they started coming down here and attending as they had opportunity to do so, and they grew to love our church and appreciate our church. My grandfather lived about 8 years after my mom died and went to heaven, and one day shortly before he died, I went up to see him in Van Alstyne, and he was laying in bed, resting most of the time, but we were talking, and just out of nowhere, he said, you know, Robert, the best thing your mother ever did was to join the First Baptist Church of Dallas. And if I were physically able, I would walk down that aisle of that church this Sunday and get baptized. Now, he wasn't physically able to do that, and he died shortly after that. But many of you are able to do it. And I'm just saying to you as a pastor, there's something that will always be missing in your life if you don't follow the Lord's command to be baptized. And the reason to do it is not because this church requires it. The reason to do it is because God requires it. He commands it. Repent and let each of you be baptized for the forgiveness of sins. Let's bow together. I'm asking nobody to move or leave whatsoever. It's not baptism that saves us. It's faith in Christ. And right now, there's some of you watching, some of you here in our worship center who have never made that personal decision to receive God's gift of forgiveness in your life. Today's the chance to do that. Today, if you would like to trust in Christ as your Savior, I want to invite you to say this prayer to God in your heart as I prayed out loud, knowing that God is listening to you right now. Would you say this with me? Dear God, thank you for loving me. I know that I have failed you in so many ways, and I'm truly sorry for the sins in my life. But I believe what I've heard today, that you love me so much, you sent your son Jesus to die on the cross for me, to take the punishment I deserve for my sins. And right now, I'm trusting in what Jesus did for me, not my good works, but in what Jesus did for me to save me from my sins. Thank you for forgiving me and help me to live the rest of my life for you. In Jesus' name, amen.
1: When the Apostle Peter spoke to the crowd that was there to hear him, he went right to the point of the death, burial, and resurrection of Jesus, and how they needed to believe and be baptized. 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So if you prayed along with Dr. Jeffress to ask Jesus Christ to take full control of your life, I want you to know that this is most certainly the biggest and best decision you will ever make. And it's one that we're so very excited for you as well. 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And finally, if you'd like to know how to get today's very special encore message by Dr. Jeffress, titled The Greatest Sermon Ever Preached, call our First Baptist Dallas Media Resource Center at 214-969-7768. Leave us your contact information. 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The number again is 214-969-7768. 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

0: Welcome to the Criswell Hour, presenting classic messages from the W. Ray Criswell Sermon Library, a collection of sermons preached by Dr. Criswell during his 50-year ministry at First Baptist Church of Dallas. 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Today, The Christian's Joy. The sermon is from October 9th, 1988, and taken from John chapter 15. So now, here is Dr. W.A. Criswell.
1: In our preaching through the book of John, we are in the very holy of holies of all God's sacred word. John chapters 14, 15, 16, and the high priestly prayer in John 17. The message this morning is taken from the very heart of these sacred heavenly words of our Savior. It is a textual sermon on John 15:11. Speaking to his disciples, he says, "These things have I spoken unto you, that my joy might remain in you, and that your joy might be full." There is a word in this verse that is filled with infinite meaning, as it and its six cognates are used in the New Testament. It is the word kara, kara, joy. "These things have I spoken unto you, that my joy, kara, might remain in you, and that your kara, joy, gladness, happiness, might be full." Kara, that is a much used word in its cognates in our English language and in many other languages. We had a young woman join the church at the 8:15 o'clock hour named Kara, joy. Sometimes a girl will be named Karen. Put an end on it, Karen. Joy. We use it sometimes in our English language in a cognate charisma. Sometimes we make an adjectival form of it, charismatic. It is a beautiful word, and you find it throughout God's revealed New Testament. For example, in Galatians 5:22, Paul writes, "The fruit of the Spirit is love, kara, joy, peace, goodness, faith." In 1 Thessalonians 1:19, Paul writes to the church at Thessalonica, "For what is our hope or kara, joy? It is even you in the presence of our Lord." One of the cognates is kairo, to rejoice, to be glad, an adjectival form. In Luke 15:5, we have the beautiful stories of those lost sheep, lost coin, lost boy. And this shepherd, when he has found that lost sheep, he layeth it on his shoulders, kairo, rejoicing, and says, "Kairo, rejoice with me, I have found my sheep that was lost." Likewise, our Lord says, "Kara, joy shall be in heaven over one somebody that repents." It closes that 15th chapter with the story of the prodigal boy coming back home. And the father says, "It was meet that we should make merry and be glad, Cairo, for this my boy was dead and is alive again. He was lost and is found." Another cognate of the word kara is charizomai, to show favor to forgive. That beautiful, beautiful verse in Ephesians 4:32, Be ye kind one to another, tender-hearted, forgiving one another. Charizomai, forgiving one another, even as God for Christ's sake hath, for charizomai, hath forgiven you. Another cognate is charis, charm, favor, grace. In Luke 1:30, the angel said unto Mary, fear not, Mary, for thou hast found charis, favor, grace with God. In Luke 1:40, speaking of the boy Jesus, Jesus grew, filled with the Spirit, and the charis, the grace of God was upon him. And in Luke 4:22, describing our Lord's ministry as he spoke in Nazareth, it says, and all bear him witness and wondered at the charis, the gracious words which proceeded out of his mouth. Another cognate is charisma. That means a gift of grace, an undeserved favor. In Romans 1:11, the Apostle Paul writes to the church at Rome, for I long to see you, that I may impart unto you some charisma, some spiritual gift. And then again in Romans 6:23, that glorious verse, for the wages of sin is death, but the charisma of God is eternal life. And one other here in the New Testament, charitao, it means to be favored. In Luke 1:28, and the angel said to Mary, hail thou that art charitao, greatly favored. And in Ephesians 1:4-6, Paul writes, God hath chosen us and predestinated us to the praise of the glory of his grace, charitao. It's a glorious, glorious word. And it is used throughout the New Testament describing the grace and favor of God poured out upon us. Where can we find joy and peace and happiness? Where? Do you find it? Can you find it in unbelief, in the rejection of Christ, in atheism, in infidelity? Voltaire, I suppose the greatest philosopher the French people has ever produced, Voltaire said, I wish I had never been born. He was an infidel. He was an atheist. He rejected God's grace in Christ. I wish I had never been born. Can you find peace and joy and happiness in carnal and worldly pleasure? Lord Byron wrote a famous poem entitled, On My 36th Birthday. Do you remember the first stanza of that poem? My days are in the yellow leaf. The fruits and flowers of love are gone. The worm, the cancer, and the grief are mine alone. He lived a dissolute and carnal life. Or Bobby Burns, as much as that Scottish poet is loved, he lived a dissolute life. Do you remember his word? Pleasures are like poppies spread. You seize the flower, the bloom is shed. Or as the snow falls on the river, a moment white, then gone forever. Or like the rainbow's lovely form, vanishing amid the storm. Or like the borealis race that fled, or you can point their place. The transitory nature of carnal worldly pleasure. Can it be found in money, in affluence? Wouldn't you think to be rich would be to be happy and joyful beyond description? Jay Gould, who lived the generation before us, one of the richest men in the world, dying, Jay Gould said, I suppose I am the most miserable man in the earth. What a testimony to the emptiness and the despair of affluence and riches. Well, can joy and peace and gladness be found in position and fame? Lord Beaconsfield, Benjamin Disraeli, was twice the Prime Minister of Great Britain in the days of its glory. He was the favorite of Queen Victoria. Lord Beaconsfield said, Benjamin Disraeli said, youth is a mistake. Manhood is a struggle and old age is a regret. Well, could joy and peace and victory and triumph and gladness and happiness be found in military glory and in conquest and in world empire? I suppose there was never a greater military victor that ever walked on the face of the earth than Alexander the Great. When he was 32 years of old, that seemed so young to me. When he was 32 years old, in a drunken debauchery, he died in Babylon. 32. Or Napoleon Bonaparte. What a swamp did he sweep across the Western civilized world. The most impressive portrait you'll ever see of Napoleon Bonaparte is after he is exiled to St. Helena, 120 miles west of Africa, standing on the shore of the vast Atlantic with his hands behind his back, looking over that great sea with an infinite sadness, pathetic, despairing, featured on his face. Where can you find joy and peace and victory and gladness and happiness? Well, here is a man who says, I have it. Do you see that possessive? These things have I spoken unto you, that my joy might remain in you. Here is a man who speaks of his joy. Won't you look at that man who says that he has a fullness of joy and peace and happiness in his heart and in his life. One thing, he belonged to a despised, hated, persecuted race. This man who stands here speaking these words is not a militant, conquering, victorious Roman, conquering the world. He's not a Roman. This man who speaks this word is not an intellectual Greek. He's not in the train of Plato or Aristotle or Socrates. This man belongs to a despised and hated race. My forefathers came from England. There were hundreds and hundreds of years when the Jew was prohibited from even being in England. You get a good idea of the English attitude at that time toward the Jew in Shakespeare's The Merchant of Venice in Shylock. Jesus belonged to that race. Look again. This is the man saying he's filled with joy and gladness that he wishes to bestow upon us. And he is a nobody. He has no status. He has no fame. He has no credentials. He lives in a despised town, in a despised district up there in Galilee. He said himself, the foxes of the field have dens and the birds of the air have nests, but the Son of Man hath not where to lay his head. Poor, a mendicant. Could you say a street person with nothing? Look again at this man. He's described in the Bible as a man of sorrows and acquainted with grief. Upon an occasion, he asked his disciples, whom do men say that I, the Son of Man, am? And the first answer was, they say, you're Jeremiah. Jeremiah, the weeping prophet who cried, saying, oh, that my head were waters and mine eyes a fountain of tears, that I might weep day and night for the slain of the daughter of my people. You're like Jeremiah. You cry all the time. You weep all the time. Isn't it remarkable? Never in the Bible will you say the Lord smiled or that he laughed, but that he wept and he wept and he wept. You're like Jeremiah. The torture of a Hosea and the disappointment and despair of an Amos characterize the life of our Lord Jesus. The book says in prophecy, He bore our trials and griefs and carried our sorrows. This is the man who is speaking of his joy. Would we take a moment just to look at one other thing about this text? Do you notice the occasion upon which the word is spoken? At that minute, at this minute, at that moment that the Lord speaks of his joy, the Sanhedrin was meeting, planning his crucifixion. At that minute, Judas Iscariot was bargaining with the members of the Sanhedrin to deliver and to betray and to sell our Lord for 30 pieces of silver at that minute. When the Lord spoke that, he was walking with his disciples to Gethsemane. Gethsemane is a word in our language for an indescribable struggle and conflict and hurt. In Gethsemane, our Lord was in a blood bath of agony. That's the occasion upon which he spoke those words. And dear sweet people, within a few hours after the Lord said that, my joy, within a few hours, he was nailed to a tree and died on a cross. How could such a thing be? How could the Lord speak of his joy and his peace and his happiness in a context like that? Well, it must be. It must be that his joy and his gladness and his happiness finds its fountain source in some other place than in this world and in this life. Evidently, his joy and his happiness is inward. It is Godward. It is heavenward. It is not earthward and manward. He found evidently his joy and strength and peace and happiness in doing the will of God. In the book of Hebrews, quoting him in the scripture, Lo, I come, parenthesis, in the roll of the book, in the roll of the book, it is written of me, in parenthesis, to do thy will, O God. And a few verses later on, our Lord Jesus, for the joy, the kara, for the joy that was set before him, endured the cross and the shame and the agony and the condemnation for the gladness and the joy of doing God's will. When I think of the Lord and the joy that he speaks of in his heart and the tragedy that was overwhelming his life, hatred, bitterness, condemnation, finally crucifixion and suffering and death. When I think of the Lord and he speaks of his joy, I think of a sea that is swept by a violent storm. And the waves and the breakers are rolling and beating against the shore. But underneath, in the depths of the sea, there is infinite quiet and peace, undisturbed and unmoved. That is our Lord. However the outside and the providences and the materialities of this world may sweep inside, perfect rest, perfect peace, perfect happiness, quiet in the goodness and the presence of the Lord. Now, not only does he speak of his joy, these things have I spoken unto you that my joy might remain in you and that your joy might be full. He speaks of our joy, the joy that God gives to us. Do you notice in this passage out of which I am preaching what the Lord says about us? He says here that we are going to be hated by the world. Now in the next verse he says that we will be persecuted, and all that persecute you will rejoice in their persecution of you. Then he says in a few verses later on, they shall cast you out of their synagogues. And in the same verse he says, and whosoever kills you, murders you, delivers you to execution, will think that he does God service. What? Lord, how could such a thing be? We are to be hated, and we are to be persecuted, and we are to be cast out, and finally, even executed, hated unto death. Lord, how could that bring joy to us? If I look at the world, I don't have an answer. But if I look at God's book, I see it plainly. In the 16th chapter of this book of Acts, chapter 16, they took Paul and Silas and beat them with Roman rods. I have read many times in history that many times under the flagellation of those Roman rods, men died. They beat Paul and Silas, and they cast them into an inner dungeon and made their feet fast in the stocks. That's what God's book says. Then God's book says, and at midnight, in the darkness of the night, in their blood and stripes, and in their imprisonment and in their dungeon, they lifted up their voices and prayed and sang praises to God. How could such a thing be? Singing praises to God, bathed in their own human blood, and cast into an inner dungeon. It must be that there is a peace and a joy and a gladness and a happiness that is not conditioned by this work or by the providences of blood. When Paul wrote this letter to the church at Philippi where that happened, there's nothing in the Bible so optimistic, so full of the promise and glory of God as the letter to the church at Philippi, the Philippian letter. Paul says in Philippians 4 and 8, I've learned in whatsoever state I am therewith to be content, to be happy in the Lord. Oh God, what a wonderful gift. Just praising the Lord, whatever, however. In the Old Testament, you have that same kind of a marvelous response on the inside of the heart. Job is described as the richest man in the East. There came all of those tragedies that overwhelmed his life. Everything that he had was destroyed, everything that he possessed. All of his children were slain in a storm. And finally, God allowed Satan to afflict him from the top of his head to the sole of his feet with running swords. And Job sat in an ash heap, crying in misery. And his wife came and said to him, curse God and commit suicide. Curse God and die. And Job replied, naked came I forth from my mother's womb. Naked shall I return thither. The Lord gave, and the Lord hath taken away. Blessed be the name of the Lord. Great God, what a gift from heaven. Whatever the providences of life, whatever the despair and the hurt and the sorrow and the tears, blessed be the name of the Lord. An infinite peace and quiet and happiness in yourself. It's a gift from heaven. For God has made all things new. And this is our inheritance forever. God having provided this better thing for us. Oh, dear people, why wouldn't anybody love God, serve the Lord, open their hearts heavenward and Godward, and live a life of triumph and victory, peace and glory, joy and happiness? This is the Christian way. This is the reason Christ came into the world, thus to give us everlasting

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0: 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In this half hour, the pleading of the Holy Spirit. The sermon is from October 23rd, 1988, and taken from John chapter 16. So now, once again, here is Dr. W.A. Criswell.
1: Welcome to our dear First Baptist Church in Dallas. And this is the pastor bringing the message entitled, The Pleading of the Holy Spirit. The sermon is an exposition of the middle verses in the 16th chapter of the fourth gospel, the Gospel of John. In our preaching through this Holy of Holies, the sublime words of our Savior to his disciples just before he was arrested, accosted, tried, condemned, crucified, buried. These are the words that he said. John 16, verse 7. I tell you the truth. It is expedient for you that I go away. For if I go not away, the Paraclete will not come unto you. But if I depart, I will send him unto you. And when he is come, he will reprove the world of sin and of righteousness and of judgment. Of sin because they believe not on me. Of righteousness because I go to my Father and ye see me no more. Of judgment because the prince of this world is judged. When he, the Spirit of truth, is come, he will guide you into all truth. He shall not speak of himself, he will speak of me. He shall glorify me, for he shall receive of mine and shall show it unto you. The Spirit of God, how do you place in verbiage, in language, the almighty, omnipotent God who cannot be held, encompassed in heaven and in earth? Much less, how do you describe in language the Spirit of God? In the Old Testament, the word to describe him is Ruach, the exact counterpart of a word in the New Testament is pneuma. In our English language, breath. In the third chapter of the Gospel of John, the Lord speaks of that Ruach, that pneuma. He uses the word wind. I presume from the imagery of its great power, a tornado is just wind. The great power that controls a speeding train is air brakes. I read of a man who ran a quarry, a granite quarry. And he said, I can lift a square mile of solid granite 10 feet thick as easily, and he picked up a piece of paper, as easily as I can move this paper, lift this paper. He said, I can lift that enormous weight of granite. They said, how? And he said, with air, compressed air. Yet, you can put your hand through it. A dove can fly through it. Like gravity, they tell me that the power that holds this earth in orbit is equal to a solid steel beam 3,000 miles in diameter. Yet I can wave my hand through it. The power that pulls everything earthward, like this Bible dropping to the pulpit stand. How do you describe the presence of God, the Holy Spirit, in our hearts and in our midst? He's called here in this beginning verse that we read, he's called the Parakletos, translated here, comforter. Para is alongside. Kaleo is to call. So a paraclete is the one who is alongside, such as our Lord in the 24th chapter of Luke, as those two disciples on the way to Emmaus walked together. Suddenly, there appeared a third, a stranger, walking by their sides. The Holy Spirit is described as that somebody who is by our sides. And in this next verse, our Lord says, when he is come, he will elekko, translated here, reprove the world of sin, righteousness, and judgment. Elekko, reprove, convict. He will elekko, he will convince us of sin, because they believe not on me, of righteousness, because I go to the Father and I'm not here in the flesh with you, and of judgment, because the prince of this world is judged. Those are remarkable words from our Lord. He will convince us of sin because they believe not on me. The mother of all sin is the repudiation of God, a refusal to accept Christ our Lord. Why address ourselves to this sin and the condemnation to that transgression and the amelioration of this iniquity when the problem is in the bloodstream of the heart? Patch it up here, mend it there, try to change it yonder, but it breaks out again and again. You see, our trouble and our problem lies in the soul. It lies in the heart. I'll never in this earth forget the first time I ever heard the word penicillin. In the church that I pastored, there was a precious little girl, a darling child in the family that all of us loved in our dear congregation. And the child had an infection in the bloodstream. It would break out here. And after they had ministered to her, it would break out there. And in this last instance, the infection broke out on the inside of her body, lying there dying. And that's the first time I heard the word penicillin. There was a physician in the hospital who said, there has been discovered a drug, an antibody, penicillin. If we could just have penicillin, we'd heal this child, the bloodstream infected. We made appeal to the Surgeon General in Washington, D.C., and out of the beginning of that drug, he took a little vial and mailed it to us, ministered it to that sweet little girl. She lived whole and well, recovered completely. that's a picture of us. The problem in human life is in the heart. It's in the soul. It's in the bloodstream. And to address ourselves to this sin and that iniquity and this transgression, what we need is a new wholeness. We need a new birth. We need a new life. And that is given to us aboundingly and abundantly in Jesus our Lord. This is why God calls the rejection of Christ the unpardonable sin. There's neither forgiveness in this world or in the world to come. That's a remarkable word from God. Every sin that you can name has been committed by the saints of the Lord. You can categorize them. Noah got drunk. God forgave him. Abraham was a liar in Egypt, lying about his wife. God forgave him. Moses was a murderer. God forgave him. David tried to cover over his adultery with a transgression that was more vile than the first sin. Murdered the man. God forgave him. Jonah was disobedient. God forgave him. Simon Peter swore, saying, "I never heard him. Don't know him." God forgave him. Paul was a persecutor, hailing the saints of God to prison and to death. God forgave him. There is no sin in the category that God does not forgive, except this one. There is no recourse. There's no appeal when a man refuses the overtures of grace in Christ Jesus. That's the way we are saved. He that hath the Son hath life. That's because of his grace and goodness paying the price for our sin. And that's why we're eternally lost when we repudiate the testimony and the love of God. He that hath not the Son hath not life, but the wrath, the judgment of God abides upon him. How is a man saved? By his good works. The rich young ruler, when the Lord said to him, "Do these things and name the commandments. Do these things and thou shalt be saved." And the young man replied, "All of these have I kept from my youth up. What lack I yet?" No man, however good or fine or noble he is, will ever have the assurance in his heart

I've betrayed innocent blood. And in his deep regret, hanged himself, committed suicide. It's not even in sorrow or regret for sin. It's in the confession, Lord, Lord, I come to thee with my soul and my heart and my life and my lack. I come to thee, Lord. You save me. You save me. And the Lord never fails. Never has, never will. He didn't with me. He won't with you. He's a wonderful Savior. He forgives our sins. He alone can do it. He writes our names in the Lamb's Book of Life. He alone can do it. He opens for us the gates of heaven. He alone can do it. We bring our poor lost souls to Jesus and ask Him to save us. He does it. Eleko, the Holy Spirit, will reprove, will convict of sin, of righteousness, because I go to my Father and you see me no more. When the Lord was here in the days of His flesh, He showed us how to do, where to go. The example in Him was perfect. If our Lord were here today in the flesh, every decision you'd ever make, every choice you'd ever choose, all would be perfect in Him. Just take it to the Lord Jesus. He'd show us the righteousness of God, how to do, how to speak, how to choose, the way to go. But our Lord is not here in the flesh. He's not by our side in body and bone to tell us how to do and to show us how to go. Well, what do we do? How do we know? The Holy Spirit of God is here to teach us and to show us, because our Lord is in heaven with the Father. Isn't that a marvelous assurance? I am never, ever to think that I can't find an answer to the problems that I face in my life. Every decision that is to be made, the Holy Spirit is here to help us. Every way that I ought to choose, the Holy Spirit is by my side to guide me and to walk alongside God in heaven. What a wonder. The Spirit of the Lord taking the place of our Savior in the flesh to be our friend, our companion, our fellow pilgrim, our parakletos, the one alongside. Did you know the most multitudinously printed of all the books in the world outside of the Bible is a book about that? Sheldon's In His Steps, or What Would Jesus Do? The Holy Spirit taking the place of our Lord. And when we lay any decision before Him, He answers from God, this is the way, walk you in it. This is the choice to be made. That's why the rejection of the Holy Spirit is such a tragedy in human life. The Apostle Paul in Ephesians chapter 5 said, grieve not the Holy Spirit of God. Turn aside from His word and His direction brings unspeakable sorrow to the human soul. You remember the story of Saul, king of Israel, disobeying the word of God. You remember in the 16th chapter of 1 Samuel, the Spirit of the Lord left him. The Spirit of God departed from him, and an evil spirit troubled him. Oh God, what a tragedy. What a tragedy. Do you remember the story in the 5th chapter of the book of Acts? Ananias and Sapphira come before the church, the house, the people of God.

And Simon Peter says to them, "You have lied to the Holy Spirit of God." And the Holy Spirit withdrew his hand in sustaining strength. And the two, without breath, without God's breath, fell in collapsing death before the congregation of the Lord. It's a tragedy. The story of the flood is just that. In the sixth chapter of the book of the book of Genesis, in the third verse, the Lord said, "My spirit shall not always strive with man." When I again and again and again turn aside from the direction and appeal of the Holy Spirit in my heart, there's nothing for me to face but the darkness of despair and disaster. May I, before we turn aside from this second word here of the reproving, the convicting of the Holy Spirit, of righteousness, may I turn to an affirmation that is everlastingly true. A man is absolutely invincible. He is invincible when he listens to the voice of the Holy Spirit and gives his life in obedience to it. Oh, preacher, think of the sorrow and think of the trouble and think of the hurt and persecution and tears. Think of that that come to those saints of God. You wait a minute. The story is not done in the tears and in the sorrow and in the despair and in the hurt. Story is not done. Our Lord was arraigned. He was condemned. They nailed him to a cross and he died. The book of Romans, the great theological treatise in the Bible, the book of Romans begins like this: Jesus Christ, the Son of God, who was pointed out, horizo, horizon, he was designated in power as the Savior of the world by the Holy Spirit in being raised from the dead. Amen. He is invincible. And whatever the trial or the trouble, whatever the sorrow or the tears, whatever the disappointment or despair, whatever, the Holy Spirit brings us to a glorious, infinitely precious, invincible triumph and victory. That's God's Spirit working with us in every decision we make in our lives. You will never fail listening to His voice and following His direction. There's one other here. Not only of sin because we don't believe in Jesus, not only of righteousness because we don't follow the word of the Spirit, of judgment because the prince of this world is judged. Satan and his kingdom are already doomed. It is a dominion of darkness and despair. Satan is already judged. It's a lost cause. And if I join my life with him, I am lost with him, condemned with him, judged with him. Satan is already judged. His kingdom and domain are already sensed. And when I join myself to him, I stand in that same condemnation, under that same sentence. Our Lord in the book of Luke chapter 17 says, "I saw Satan as lightning fallen, already fallen." In one of those awesome revelations of Jesus in the 25th chapter of the Gospel of Matthew, it closes with this: "These who have turned aside from God are cast into everlasting fire, prepared for the devil and his angels, not for us." God never intended one of his people
to be cast into everlasting ruin and damnation and fire and hell. It was never the purpose of God that we should find our eternity in such a lost and tragic, suffering, everlasting condition. God never purposed that. It's when I choose it. It's when I choose it. I choose not to follow Christ, but Satan. Not the kingdom of God, but the kingdom of the world. And the judgment that falls upon him falls upon me. I am lost. I am lost. That's why the tragedy of those who live in this world alone is unspeakable, indescribable. And that's why the preciousness of the promises of Jesus are so dear. We shall certainly die. We shall certainly leave behind everything we have in this life and in this world. Isn't it better to be rich toward God? Our treasures are in heaven. Our home is with Jesus. Not here, it is there. And all in a gift of the love and grace of our Lord Jesus, who wrote in the passage that you just read, the Spirit and the bride say, come. And let him that heareth say, come. And let him that is athirst come. And whosoever will, whosoever will, let him take the water of life. He which testifieth these things saith, surely, surely I come quickly. Oh God, that all of us could reply, amen. Even so come, Lord Jesus. If I know my heart and if I know my soul, I am ready any day, any time. Come, blessed Jesus.

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Well, that band, Mercy Me, along with Jeremy Camp and Tim Timmons, all heading to Dickies Arena November 1st. 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

0: Chris McClarney on KCBI. Hi, I'm Donna Cruz. I've said it myself before, it all just happens so fast. Christmas gets here before you know it every year. I have a friend, in fact, who already put up her Christmas tree. She replaced her old one because it was kind of, you know, worn out. Got a brand new one. It's already up in the living room. Now, that's too soon for most of us, but there are some things you can do now to help you to feel like you've already checked a couple of boxes. You can start saving money over the next few months, make out your budget, sort through your decorations and figure out what you need to toss and what you're going to need to replace. Then go ahead and start your gift list early. That way you've got a couple months still to tweak it. And even writing down ways that you would like to enhance your traditions or maybe a new one that you want to start. I'm not sure how many of these things I'm going to do, but I am going to do at least one or two just so I can feel like I'm a little bit ahead of the game this time. It's been such a busy summer. I think this would be the perfect way to wind it down.
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0: Francesca Battistelli, Holy Spirit on KCBI. I'm Donna Cruz. This is really going to set the tone for the holiday season, and I'm glad it happened so early in December. For King and Country will be at Dickies Arena in North Texas, December 5th for a Drummer Boy Christmas. 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

0: 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I'm Donna Cruz.
1: Everyone at some point will go through a season, maybe it's a short season or a lingering one, that just makes you feel like you're kind of stuck. I love how this is pointed out in Jeremiah 30:17. God is good, but it doesn't mean that life is always going to be easy. We'll experience these difficulties and disappointments along the journey. And a lot of times that means that we're going to sit in some pain for a little while, pain that can even sap the joy and peace out of life in that moment. But if we get stuck there and just believe that we have to live that way, it can change our life. But what it says in Jeremiah 30 can change our life in a completely different way. It starts off by saying, "But I will restore you to health and heal your wounds." God can take every single hurt and hardship and use them to make us better than we ever were before. But it's got to start with the courage and the faith to just sometimes take that very first step forward.
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1: Your sermons, they've been seeds in our souls and in our lives. 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And I'm going to continue to share what is the product of those seeds. And I thank you. God bless you all.

0: 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I'm Donna Cruz. 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

0: Phillips, Craig, and Dean on KCBI. Hi, I'm Donna Cruz. Well, the people who watch us way too closely are also watching animals like chimps. A bunch of research was being done on a community of chimpanzees, other primates and kind of monkeys and things. And what they wanted to study was how conflict begins and how conflict gets resolved. So what's the main thing that monkeys would fight over in the wild? Food. So they're getting ready to bring in the food to this huge group of chimpanzees. And they said you could almost feel everybody getting anxious, wondering how this was going to go down. But then something surprising happened. Instead of pushing each other out of the way, a huge group of the chimps started reaching out to one another. They'd hug, they'd pat each other on the back, and they'd even hold hands for a few minutes before everything started. And the groups that did that were much more likely to stay peaceful once their food arrived. Maybe these little guys can help us to learn something about not pulling away from each other when we need each other the most.
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So exciting. This band will be back in North Texas for a Drummer Boy Christmas December 5th. 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
1: My name's Anna Maria, and I lost my husband going on 5 years ago, 43 years. 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

0: Third day in Blessed Assurance on KCBI. I'm Donna Cruz. 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

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They are married, too. 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And they're also parents. They will get the fun started tomorrow morning at 5:30.

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0: Casting Crowns on KCBI. I'm Donna Cruz. So here's the debate that's been popping up lately. Now that we've said goodbye to the penny, and everybody thought that was going to create panic, there's still some little notes I see taped here and there that say, you know, hey, we have to round because we have no pennies. And it's been months since I've seen any businesses asking for people to donate their pennies. So I don't think this was as big a problem as people thought it was going to be. But it's brought up another should we get rid of idea, and that's the paper check. I mean, let's be honest. There are people under 25, 30 years old who have never owned, maybe not have ever even seen a checkbook. On the other hand, if you've ever had to give a graduation gift or pay a contractor or make a donation, you might still be reaching for that piece of paper. The ditch the checks crowds say, look, they're slow, they're expensive to process, they get lost, they're a target for scammers. And plus, we have Zelle, Venmo, and direct deposit. So why are we still writing on paper? I actually have a friend who lives in my neighborhood that doesn't use Zelle, Venmo, PayPal, any of that. They actually use this stuff called cash. But the keep the checks crowd says, hey, not so fast. A check never asks you to scan a QR code. It doesn't need Wi-Fi. It doesn't care if your phone battery is at 2%. And some people find it cathartic to balance their checkbook because it forces them to slow down and maybe actually see where their money is going. So pretty soon you'll have to take a side. Team, it's time to retire the checkbook, or team, go ahead, try to pry my checks from my cold, ink-stained hands.
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1: Y'all have prayed with me, stood by me. 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Oddly enough, when I was praying yesterday, God brought to my mind, I held unforgiveness towards a couple of people. And through your word, your studies, your music, I finally came to that realization. I had to let these people go.

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2: 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And what you think is possible may really have little to do with what God says is possible. You say, well, I can't. But he says, I can. And if you'll let me get out of the way, I can do what I've been trying to do.
1: 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We're so grateful you've tuned into the program. Richard wants to share with you some encouragement, words of hope, and probably a laugh or two. 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Richard's talks are always straight from the Bible, filled with truth. 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In fact, you can find all of Richard's talks right there waiting just for you, richardellis.com. So, with today's talk, here's Richard Ellis.
2: The title of today's message is 300. So,

0: If you have seen the movie, actually, 300, raise your hands. That gives me a good idea. So in the movie, 400 BC, the Battle of Thermopylae is kind of depicted in this movie. It's not all exactly precise. Xerxes, the ruler of Persia, comes against the Spartans, and against advice, Leonidas and 300 men, a few others, try to hold a pass that the Persians have to go through to take Sparta. So I went to see that movie with my wife, and not endorse everything that's in the movie, but I basically sat next to her and cried through that whole movie. I finally had a visual for what's supposed to happen. There's a scene in the movie where the Persians, a million Persians, fire arrows on this position, these 300 men, and they take their shields and they form a barricade, and it rains arrows, so much so that it blocks the sunlight. And the scene is Leonidas, these soldiers underneath these shields that are raining down on their shields, and they're looking at each other and basically laughing like, we're soldiers, this is what we were made to do. Very powerful thing to see. So turn to Judges chapter 6. So the book of Judges involves the judges that were over Israel for a period of time. And we're going to look at pieces of chapter 6, 7, and 8 today. This happens back in the 1100s BC, and we'll jump in here, Judges 6. And it's fascinating to see how these things start. Verse 1, then the children of Israel did evil in the sight of the Lord. So the Lord delivered them into the hand of Midian for 7 years. Now look at the parallel, the correlation. God's people did evil, and he turned them over to the enemy. Okay? So just very simply today, where am I doing evil, and is there a correlation in my life to where God may have said to the enemy, I will allow you to get his or her attention in order to get them back on track? So God, the Lord, delivered them into the hand of Midian for 7 years. And the hand of Midian prevailed against Israel. Because of the Midianites, the children of Israel made for themselves the dens, the caves, and the strongholds which are in the mountains. So they are so afraid of the Midianites that they are carving out dens, caves, strongholds in the mountains. So it was, whenever Israel had sown, they'd go out for their crops, sow their crops. Midianites would come up, also Amalekites, and the people of the east would come up against them. Then they would encamp against them and destroy the produce of the earth as far as Gaza, and leave no substance for Israel, neither sheep, nor ox, nor donkey. So they'd plant it, they wouldn't come steal it, they'd just destroy it. No animals, no nothing. For they would come up with their livestock in their tents, coming as numerous as locusts. Both they and their camels were without number, and they would enter the land to destroy it. So Israel was greatly impoverished because of the Midianites, and the children of Israel cried out to the Lord. For me, there are moments in my life where God would allow me to go so far, and I don't know where your timeout moment is in your life, and if you've already had one or you got more coming. But I will tell you what eventually happens. You can do evil in the sight of the Lord, even as his child, but there will come a point where you will not want evil anymore, and you will cry out to the Lord. You say, well, I'm not there yet. It's coming. If you don't die first, it's coming. And you'll say, Lord, no more evil. I don't want to chase anything else but you. And you cry out. And it came to pass, when the children of Israel cried out to the Lord because of the Midianites, that the Lord sent a prophet to the children of Israel, who said to them, thus says the Lord God of Israel, I brought you up from Egypt and brought you out of the house of bondage. And I delivered you out of the hand of the Egyptians and out of the hand of all who oppressed you, and drove them out before you and gave you their land. Also I said to you, I am the Lord your God. Do not fear the gods of the Amorites, in whose land you dwell. But you have not obeyed my voice. Now the angel of the Lord came and sat under the terebinth tree, which was in Ophrah, which belonged to Joash the Abiezrite, while his son Gideon threshed wheat in the winepress in order to hide it from the Midianites. So these people are sneaking around, just they're threshing wheat in the winepress. That's not where you thresh wheat. And the angel of the Lord appeared to him and said to him, The Lord is with you, you mighty man of valor. And I find this very humorous, because if he's such a mighty man of valor, why is he threshing wheat in the winepress hiding? So let me just say this quickly. What you think about you may not be what God thinks about you. And what you see in you may not be at all what God sees in you. And what you think is possible may really have little to do with what God says is possible. You say, well, I can't. But he says, I can. And if you'll let me get out of the way, I can do what I've been trying to do. Angel Lord appeared to him and said to him, the Lord is with you, you mighty man of valor. Gideon said to him, and this is kind of a huge question. A lot of people asking this question. Oh, my Lord, if the Lord is with us, why then has all this happened to us? So I'm a Christian. Stuff going on in the world, in my life, in my family, whatever it is. You say, well, if he's with us, and then as a New Testament Christian, he's not just with me, he's in me. So if the Lord is in me, not just with us, then why has all this happened? Ever asked that question? I thought I was his kid. Who does this to their kids? And where are all the miracles which our fathers told us about, saying, did not the Lord bring us out from Egypt? But now the Lord has forsaken us and delivered us into the hands of the Midianites. Then the Lord turned to him and said, go in this might of yours. Like, wait, I didn't say I had might. Go in this might of yours, and you shall save Israel from the hand of the Midianites. Have I not sent you? I don't know what the numbers are on this, but I think there are a lot more people who have abdicated their position in the kingdom of God and were told to do something and said, I'm out. Because they pursued evil, whatever it was, a calling on their life, a specific task, and chose evil over good, chose their way over his way, their will over his will. And if you're still breathing, there's still time. If God has a plan and a purpose for your life, you will never live the life you're intended and fulfill the job that he has for you until you yield and say, Lord, use me. Wherever it is, wherever I got to go, whatever I got to do, I will do that. And when God says to you, have I not sent you? And the answer is yes, then what is the problem? So he said to him, oh, my Lord, how can I save Israel? Indeed, my clan is the weakest in Manasseh, and I'm the least in my father's house. And the Lord said to him, surely I will be with you, and you shall defeat the Midianites as one man. It'll be like you taking on one other person. They'll be gone. So he has his excuses for why it can't happen. But then God comes back with what? I'll be with you. Verse 16. So he said to him, oh, my Lord, how can I save Israel? Indeed, my clan is weak. Goes through his excuses. God says, I'll be with you. Verse 17, then he said to him, if now I have found favor in your sight, then show me a sign that it is you who talked with me. Let me make sure it's you. Like, I'm pretty sure if God spoke to you, you know it was him. But Gideon's like, well, let's be sure, you know. He says, do not depart from here, I pray, until I come to you and bring out my offering and set it before you. He said, I will wait until you come back. So Gideon went in and prepared a young goat and unleavened bread from an ephah of flour. The meat he put in a basket, and he put the broth in a pot, and he brought them out to him under the terebinth tree and presented them. The angel of God said to him, take the meat and the unleavened bread and lay them on this rock and pour out the broth. And he did so. Then the angel of the Lord put out the end of the staff that was in his hand and touched the meat and the unleavened bread. And fire rose out of the rock and consumed the meat and the unleavened bread. And the angel of the Lord departed out of his sight. Now Gideon perceived that he was the angel of the Lord. Like, oh, that was the angel of the Lord. Finally dawns on him. So Gideon said, alas, O Lord God, for I have seen the angel of the Lord face to face. Then the Lord said to him, peace be with you. Do not fear. You shall not die. So Gideon built an altar there to the Lord and called it the Lord is peace. To this day, it is still in Ophrah of the Abiezrites. Now it came to pass the same night that the Lord said to him, take your father's young bull, the second bull of 7 years old, tear down the altar of Baal that your father has and cut down the wooden images that is beside it. So these are family altars to Baal. It's evil. And he says, sacrifice a bull, tear all this down and build an altar to the Lord, your God, on top of this rock in the proper arrangement, and take the second bull and offer a burnt sacrifice with the wood of this image, which you shall cut down. So use the wood from the altar and the image to burn a sacrifice to God. So Gideon took then 10 men from among the servants and did as the Lord said to him. But because he feared his father's household and the men of the city too much to do it by day, he did it by night. Now, for anyone who says, well, you told me God's in me and I should be brave and he's chosen me and blah, blah, blah, blah, we still get afraid. He's had an encounter with the angel of the Lord, with God himself, and he's still hiding. It's okay. You say, well, I can't move forward because I'm still afraid. Even if you move forward in fear a little bit, keep moving. Okay? And when the men of the city arose early in the morning, there was the altar of Baal torn down, and the wooden images that was beside it was cut down, and the second bull was being offered on the altar which had been built. So they said to one another, who has done this thing? And when they had inquired and asked, they said, Gideon, the son of Joash, has done this thing. Then the men of the city said to Joash, bring out your son that he may die, because he has torn down the altar to Baal, and because he has cut down the wooden image that was beside it. But Joash said to all who stood against him, would you plead for Baal? Would you save him? Let the one who would plead for him be put to death by morning. If he is a god, let him plead for himself, because his altar has been torn down. If Baal's upset about his altar coming down, let Baal come and say something about it. He got nothing. Therefore, on that day, he called him Jerubbaal, saying, let Baal plead against him because he has torn down the altar. Then all the Midianites and the Amalekites, the people of the east, gathered together, and they crossed over and encamped in the valley of Jezreel. But the Spirit of the Lord came upon Gideon. Then he blew the trumpet, and the Abizarites gathered behind him. And he sent messengers throughout all Manasseh, who also gathered behind him. So this is a logistical nightmare. I mean, they're blowing the horn, calling everybody, we're going to take on the enemy, get in here. He also sent messengers to Asher, Zebulun, Naphtali, and they came to meet them. So Gideon said to God, if you will save Israel by my hand, as you have said, okay, you're going to do this. Look, I shall put a fleece of wool on the threshing floor. If there is dew on the fleece only, and it is dry on all the ground, then I shall know that you will save Israel by your hand, as you have said. So if you ever heard this phrase, we're going to put a fleece out, straight out of the Bible, right? We're going to test God and see here. So the first fleece was, we're going to put the fleece down. If there's dew on the fleece only, and the ground is dry, we'll know. So how is that even possible, right? Unless you cover it up. So he says, okay. So God obliges us with a bunch of nonsense, actually. Next morning, what? Fleece is wet, ground is dry. And so it was when he rose early the next morning and squeezed the fleece together, he wrung the dew out of the fleece in a bowl full of water. Then Gideon said to God, do not be angry. Hey, you know, don't be angry. Like, please don't be upset with me, God. But let me speak just one more. Let me test, I pray, just once more with the fleece. Could you do one more trick with the fleece? But this time, let it now be dry on the fleece, but on all the ground, let there be dew. Let's reverse it. See what you got. And God did so that night. It was dry on the fleece only, but there was dew on all the ground. How much stuff is God going to have to do for you before you believe him? How much are you going to have to read and say, well, that didn't happen? Or, you go, well, yeah, maybe it did happen. Or, yes, it did happen. God is either God and he can do what he says he can do or he can't. And if he can't, we're all dead. It's over. Judges 7. Then Zerubbabel, that is Gideon, and all the people who were with him rose early and encamped beside the well of Harod, so that the camp of the Midianites was on the north side of them by the hill of Morah in the valley. And the Lord said to Gideon, now this is not what you want to hear after you've got 30,000 troops gathered. The Lord said to Gideon, the people who are with you are too many for me to give the Midianites into their hands, lest Israel claim glory for itself against me, saying, my own hand has saved me. You got too many soldiers. Because if I let you go into battle with 30,000 troops, everybody's going to come out and go, look what we did. He said, we got to get rid of some of these soldiers. Now, this is how easy it is to get rid of people. Now, therefore, proclaim in the hearing of all the people, saying, who is afraid? Anybody afraid? Who is fearful and afraid? Let him turn and depart at once from Mount Gilead. And 22,000 of the people returned and 10,000 remained. Whew, gone. So they came, but they were afraid. You say, okay, well now everybody that's left is not afraid. But the Lord said to Gideon, it's still too many. You still got too many. The people are still too many. Bring them down to the water, and I will test them for you there. Then it will be that of whom I say to you, this one shall go with you, the same shall go with you. And of whomever I say to you, this one shall not go with you, the same shall not go with you. So this is thousands of people left, and he's got to go down to the water and figure out God's going to show him who is. He said, well, how in the world am I going to figure this out? So he brought the people down to the water, and the Lord said to Gideon, it's going to be pretty simple as it turns out. Everyone who laps from the water with his tongue as a dog laps, you shall set apart by himself. Likewise, everyone who gets down on his knees to drink. And the number of those who lapped, putting their hand to their mouth, was 300 men. But all the rest of the people got down on their knees to drink water. So you say, well, what do you do? Takes them all down the water. Everybody get water. Then the Lord said to Gideon, by the 300 men who lapped, I will save you and deliver the Midianites into your hand. Let all the other people go, every man to his place. So the people took provisions and their trumpets in their hands, and he sent away all the rest of Israel, every man to his tent, and retained those 300 men. Now the camp of Midian was below him in the valley. It happened in the same night that the Lord said to him, arise, go down against the camp, for I have delivered it into your hand. Now remember, this is a massive army. Now let me say this before we keep reading. In the Old Testament, the battles are mainly physical. In the New Testament, the battles are spiritual. It's not that we do not have an enemy or enemies. It's just that you can't see your enemy all the time. And here's what gets confusing for people. You say, well, my problem is my wife. She is my enemy. My husband, he is my enemy. My children, my boss, whatever you've come up with. The scripture clearly says that we wrestle not against flesh and blood. So it cannot be your wife, as much as you'd like for it to be her or him, your husband, because you can attack that person. If you would spend less time shooting at the shadow of your enemy and more time engaging your enemy, you might see something change. You say, well, what does that even mean? Stop engaging with your spouse if you got marital problems. Engage God and say, Lord, something's going on here that we can't see. Verse 10, but if you are afraid to go down. Now look how patient God is with Gideon. What is it going to take? It's going to take some patience. If you're afraid to go down to the camp with Purah, your servant. So take somebody with you, and you shall hear what they say. And afterward, your hands shall be strengthened to go down against the camp. Then he went down with Purah, his servant, to the outpost of the armed men who were in the camp. Now the Midianites and the Amalekites, all the people of the east, were lying in the valley as numerous as locusts. They're everywhere, thousands and thousands of them. And their camels were without number. You couldn't even count the number of camels they had. As the sand by the seashore in multitude. And when Gideon had come, there was a man telling a dream to his companion. Now look how far ahead God is. God tells him to go down there, take your servant with you, and go down there and listen to what they're saying. But what they're talking about is something that had to happen way before that moment. God is way ahead of you. Way ahead of you. He has advanced teams that go out. So when you get somewhere, it's already set up. So they go down there. And these two guys are talking, and he said, I've had a dream. To my surprise, a loaf of barley bread tumbled into the camp of Midian. It came to a tent, struck it so that it fell and overturned, and the tent collapsed. Then his companion answered and said, this is nothing else but the sword of Gideon, the son of Joash, a man of Israel. Into his hand, God has delivered Midian and the whole camp. We're in trouble. You had a dream, didn't mention getting the dream. And the other guy's going, hey, I tell you that is. It's the sword of Gideon. We don't have a chance. Verse 15. So it was that Gideon heard the telling of the dream. He worshiped, returned to the camp of Israel and said, arise, for the Lord has delivered the camp of Midian into your hand. Now, had he? No. When you are given faith, you start believing things are done deals before the deals are done. Right? It's a done deal. We already won. Like, what do you mean, dude? We're still in our camp. Yeah, but it's already over because they're afraid. They already know it. I know it. God told me, let's just go do this thing. Then he divided the 300 men into three companies, and he put a trumpet into every man's hand with empty pitchers and torches inside the pitcher. So you got a horn in one hand, you got a pitcher and a torch up inside the pitcher so that you can't see the light. Okay, and it's nighttime. And he said to them, look at me and do likewise. Watch, and when I come to the edge of the camp, you shall do as I do. When I blow the trumpet, I and all who are with me, then you also blow the trumpets on every side of the whole camp and say, the sword of the Lord and of Gideon. Now you say, well, what difference would it make screaming that? God has gone way ahead of them. They're terrified. of the sword of Gideon, but it's the sword of the Lord in Gideon. So Gideon and the 100 men who were with him came to the outpost of the camp at the beginning of the middle watch, just as they had posted the watch, and they blew the trumpets and broke the pitchers that were in their hands. Then the three companies blew the trumpets and broke the pitchers. They held the torches in their left hands, left hand a torch, trumpets in their right hands for blowing, and they cried, "The sword of the Lord and of Gideon." And every man stood in his place all around the camp, and the whole army ran and cried out and fled. When the 300 blew the trumpets, now look at this, the Lord set every man's sword against his companion throughout the whole army, and the army fled to Beth Acacia toward Zerah, and as far as the border of Abel, Hedoah, and Tabbath. And the men of Israel gathered together from Naphtali, Asher, and all Manasseh, and pursued the Midianites. You say, well, how did that happen? God did it. You say, well, how did he do it? Gideon was willing to let God do it God's way, not Gideon's way. If you go to Judges chapter 8 and down in verse 28, I'll let you finish the rest of all this on your own. But Judges 8, verse 28, thus Midian was subdued before the children of Israel so that they lifted their heads no more. And the country was quiet for 40 years in the days of Gideon. Look how one man's obedience can change literally a whole country. If you go read Hebrews chapter 11, and this is a fascinating chapter, but down in verse 32 and following, he's mentioned some great names of the faith. And what more shall I say, for the time would fail me to tell of Gideon and Barak and Samson and Jephthah, also of David and Samuel and the prophets, who through faith subdued kingdoms, worked righteousness, obtained promises, stopped the mouths of lions, quenched the violence of fire, escaped the edge of the sword, out of weakness were made strong, became valiant in battle, turned to flight the armies of the aliens.
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0: So what you got, what I can't explain and I'm trying to explain to you, you have the same power that created and holds the universe together and raised Jesus from the dead living in your physical body, or you can't be a Christian. So now what's possible? So what attack is the enemy going to mount that you cannot overcome? And as God told Gideon, you will defeat the Midianites as one man. So if greater is he who is in me than he who is in the world, then whatever the enemy brings against me, I don't have to fear what man can do to me. Right? So you say, but I'm under attack. You're also under authority. He still attacks me while I'm awake. He made a run at me again the other night. Somebody got in my yard and I wasn't even in my house. And the enemy was coming at me and I got scared in the dream and woke up and started praying. You know, he's a snake and he can jack with you, but I can Jesus him. Right? My Jesus trumps your jack. So I don't know what you're facing, but I will tell you this, similarly to this story, God has a way of getting the odds down where when he shows up and shows off, you will leave going, that was him. That was not me. That was all him.
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13: Now, I am not here to make divorced people feel worse. If you've been divorced, thank God for the grace of God that cleanses. But I am here to lay out a warning to those who are not yet married and to help those who are married to have what I want to call today a super glue marriage. I want to show you today how to make up and not to break up.
12: Welcome to Love Worth Finding, featuring the timeless teaching of pastor and author Adrian Rogers. We live in a tragic and dangerous day of disposable and discardable marriages. The enemy strives to break up homes to create a vicious cycle of broken people. But marriage is the highest of all earthly relationships. The purpose of marriage is for a man and a woman to come together as one flesh, sharing in the closest bond and communion possible permanently. If you have your Bible, turn now to Genesis chapter 2. We'll begin in verse 21 as Adrian Rogers shares the secret to a super glue marriage.
13: Turn to the book of Genesis, chapter 2, Genesis chapter 2, and in just a moment we're going to begin reading a very significant passage on the home. I begin in just a moment in verse 21, Genesis chapter 2 and verse 21 in just a moment. Now we live in a tragic and a dangerous day. It's a day of throwaway marriages, disposable marriages, discardable marriages. And what a tragedy it is. Now, I am not here to make divorced people feel worse. If you've been divorced, thank God for the grace of God that cleanses. But I am here to lay out a warning to those who are not yet married and to help those who are married to have what I want to call today a super glue marriage. I want to show you today how to make up and not to break up. Because, dear friend, if you do break up, I can tell you with all of the emphasis, function, and emotion of my soul, there's going to be heartache, there's going to be difficulty. There are no whole eggs in a broken nest. Now, thank God, God has given us a book that tells us how to stay married and to be what God wants us to be. I'm reading here in Genesis chapter 2 and verse 21. And the Lord God caused a deep sleep to fall upon Adam, and he slept, and God took one of his ribs and closed up the flesh instead thereof. And the rib which the Lord God had taken from man made he a woman and brought her unto the man. And Adam said, this is now bone of my bones and flesh of my flesh. She shall be called woman, for she was taken out of man. Therefore shall a man leave his father and his mother, and shall cleave unto his wife, and they shall be one flesh. And they were both naked, the man and his wife, and were not ashamed. Now what happens is this, dear friend, that the enemy, the devil, comes in and breaks up homes. And what happens is that people who come from broken homes have broken lives. And people with broken lives tend to build broken homes, which tend to produce broken lives, which tend to produce broken homes. And there's a vicious cycle. Psychologists tell us that girls tend to marry men like their fathers. Now you can see why mothers cry at weddings. Now, somehow, we've got to get in and break that cycle. You can't do anything about your ancestors, but folks, you can do something about your descendants. Let me tell you a verse that's been a life verse for me. You might want to make it a life verse for you. I claim this verse. Psalm 112, verses 1 and 2. Praise ye the Lord. Blessed is the man that feareth the Lord, that delighteth greatly in his commandments. I want to be that man. Blessed is the man that feareth the Lord, that delighteth greatly in his commandments. His seed, his children, his grandchildren shall be mighty upon earth. The generation of the upright shall be blessed. Isn't that a wonderful promise? While we cannot deal, dear friend, with our ancestors, we can deal with our dependents. Now look, if you will, in verse 24 of the scripture. Therefore shall a man leave his father and his mother, underscore the word leave, and shall cleave unto his wife, underscore the word cleave, and they shall be or become one flesh, underscore the word be or become. Three action words, three verbs, leave, cleave, and become. And there God gives us, in a nutshell, what marriage is all about. You see, when God says that a man shall leave his father and mother, that speaks of the priority of marriage. Marriage is the highest of all earthly human relationships. When God says that a man shall cleave to his wife, that speaks of the permanence of marriage. Actually, the word here, cleave, means to weld or to glue. That's the reason I'm talking to you about a super glue marriage. All right, that's the permanence of marriage. And then they shall become one flesh. That's the purpose of marriage. That a man and a woman come together and become, in that closest bond and communion, one flesh. Now, I want us to look at simply the cleaving, the welding, the bonding. How do we stay together? Because, my dear friend, it is not easy. The three things I want to talk to you about this morning. Number one is a lifetime commitment, or if you will, a lasting commitment. That's the first step. You must make a lasting commitment. There must be such a total commitment to marriage if you want your marriage to last. Now, folks, you show me a boy and a girl who come to the marriage altar who say in the back of their minds, well, if this doesn't work out, we can get a divorce. And I'll show you a boy and a girl who have a great potentiality for getting a divorce. But you show me a boy and a girl who come to the marriage altar and say there is no such word as divorce in our vocabulary. We are making a lifetime, a lasting commitment. We've thrown away the parachute. There is no other way for us, no matter what happens, thick or thin, we're going to stick it out. I'll show you a marriage that has a great potentiality for staying together. Well, you say some boys and girls have more difficulty than other boys and girls. All married couples have essentially the same problems. The difference is in commitment. All married couples have essentially the same problems. Now, thank God for love. It takes love to build a home. If you don't have love, don't get married. But you listen to your pastor this morning. It is not primarily your love that holds your marriage together. It is your marriage that holds your love together. It is that commitment that enables your love to go on and on and on. And without that commitment, your love is going to disintegrate. Don't get the idea that your home is held together by love. Your home is held together by a commitment. It is your commitment that sustains your marriage and sustains your love, not vice versa. Now you see, the Bible says that a husband is to love his wife as Christ loved the church. I want to ask you a question. Is Jesus Christ committed to the church? Or when I fail, does Jesus say, well, so long, Adrian. I want a divorce from you, Adrian. I no longer want to be your Lord, your Savior. I'm finished with you. No. My Lord stays with me, and He has said, I will never leave you nor forsake you. Praise God for that. I've told Joyce, if you ever leave me, I'm going with you. Friend, listen. There must be a commitment. You say, but what about the faults of my mate? What about the failures of my mate? What about the foibles of my mate? Accept them. She has to accept yours. You want me to tell you what a perfect husband is? A perfect husband is a man who does not demand a perfect wife. You want me to tell you what a perfect wife is? Vice versa. One who does not demand a perfect husband. Have you ever thought that your wife's character failures are faults or flaws or foibles or idiosyncrasies? Maybe God's gift to you to help you to develop some character on the other side. Opposites attract. Her lateness may be God's gift to help develop your patience. God knows what He's doing. God's got a great sense of humor. But we need to accept the other person. None of us are perfect. What a shame to let 90% of a good marriage go down the tubes because of some 10% problem or whatever. There needs to be, listen, total commitment, a lifetime commitment. For this reason shall a man leave his father and his mother and cleave unto his wife. Be glued to her, welded together to her. Your children are bits of yourself. Your wife is yourself. You are one flesh. Second thing, not only must there be a lasting commitment, but number two, there must be loving communication. Now, most marriages get in difficulty because the husband and the wife don't learn how to communicate. Again, let's go back to the analogy of Christ and the church. Does Jesus Christ communicate with the church? Yes, He does. He's given us His Word. He speaks to us. He has sent His Spirit into our hearts. He whispers to our being that we belong to Him. We have the most intimate relationship with the Lord Jesus Christ, who said, I don't call you servants anymore, I call you friends. The servant knoweth not what his master doeth. That is, Jesus said, I have given my spirit to you to share my heart, to share my life with you. Most husbands and most wives fail in their marriage because they've not learned to communicate. There are five basic levels of communication. Some never get past the shallowest level. The shallowest level of communication is just cliches, small talk, weather, sports, so forth. Hi, how you doing? It's cold. Yeah, so long. We all deal that way with people that we see. That's shallow communication. All right, nothing wrong with it, but that won't pass in a marriage. Then the next level is the factual level. We deal with facts. We just share facts with people. We do that in a business meeting, in a business enclave or whatever. Very much like a newscaster delivers the news. No real involvement. I'm just laying some facts on you, or you're laying some facts on me. But there's a third level. And this level deals with ideas and opinions. Now you have to risk to get to this level, because your ideas and your opinions may be rejected, or a person may not like how you think about this. This is the intellectual level. Sometimes people are afraid to venture in this level because they're afraid that their ideas will be shot down in flames, and so they kind of retreat. Some marriages never reach this level, where husband and wife can sit down and actually share ideas and opinions. But there's a deeper level. It goes past the intellectual level. It is the emotional level. Not only do I share facts, and not only do I share opinions and dreams and goals and aspirations, but I share how I feel about those things. My joys, my sadnesses, my fears, my hopes, where I can actually share my feelings. How many of us dwell with our mates on that level? But then there is the absolute deepest level of communication, absolute openness and oneness. Look, if you will, at the last verse here of our text. And they were both naked, the man and his wife, and were not ashamed. Now, truly, that deals with the physical part of marriage. There was no shame there in the physical sense. But you have to see, dear friend, that what he's saying there is, there was no mental barrier there. There was absolute oneness. They were absolutely one flesh, uninhibited. Oh, listen, men do not desire this as much as women, to have that intimacy without which the physical act of marriage loses its meaning, that oneness, that sharing. And it's hard for men. You see, women are more verbal than men. It is a known psychological fact that little girls have greater linguistic and verbal ability than men have. The little girls, they begin to bloom first. They begin to talk more in school. And the little boys, they don't talk. And the little girls raise their hands to answer the questions and get in the spelling bees. The little boys are behind them. At ages 6, 7, 8, 9, about 14 or 15, they're neck and neck. But these girls, they bloom faster. And in this verbal ability, they keep this verbal ability all the way through life. James Dobson said something that I thought was interesting. I was listening to a tape, and he said that, for instance, let's say that God gives a man 25,000 words a day, and God gives a woman 50,000 words a day. Now, the man goes off to work, and he spent his 25,000 words. I mean, he's got about 250 words left, and he comes home, and Monday Night Football is on. Now, his wife has spent 25,000 words, but she's got 25,000 words left. And she wants to spend them. And he needs to understand that. He needs to understand that. Well, we say women ought not to defraud a man physically. A man ought not to defraud a woman emotionally.
14: psychologically.
13: There needs to be that intimacy. There needs to be that communication. Now watch. Number one, there needs to be a lifetime commitment. Number two, there needs to be a loving communication. Number three, there needs to be a loyal confrontation. A loyal confrontation. If you think that being in a home is just smiling and making out like everything is fine, there are no problems, you're wrong. Does our Lord have problems with His church, His bride? Certainly He does. Does He confront His church? Indeed He does. As many as I love, He says, I rebuke and chasten. But notice He confronts us in love. As many as I love, I rebuke and chasten. There are going to be some conflicts in your marriage. I tried to analyze in my marriage counseling and from study I have done, where are the major conflicts in marriage? Let me just give you some conflicts that are going to need a loyal confrontation. Number one, selfishness. Did you know that most of the marriage problems that I deal with, at their root is nothing but selfishness? Now, another word for selfishness is immaturity, big babies. And most of the time, but not always, most of the time these big babies are the men. They think that God gave them a built-in servant when they got married, and she's to wait on him hand and foot because somehow he's the head of the house and he's little Lord Ha-Ha and she's his servant. And she's to wait on him all the time. Selfishness is one of the major problems. It comes across in so many ways. I'll tell you another area is financial, money problems. Oh, you say, that's right, not enough money will ruin a marriage. No, I'm not talking about not enough money. I'm talking about the mishandling of money. Poverty doesn't break up a home. Many times it brings you together. The problem in marriages is not so much a lack of money as it is a mismanagement of money. For the Bible says that godliness with contentment is great gain. Contentment. That's what people need. Godliness with contentment. I believe that charge accounts are the devil's plan to ruin marriages. And most people need a little plastic surgery. Take those cards and just cut them up. And learn that you can do without anything except one another. All right, let me tell you another problem, of course, is sexual. All of the things, the bitter fruit of the sexual revolution, we're reaping it. And indeed, that's one of the causes for divorce. Sex is a gift of God. It is a form of communication. The Bible says when husband and wife would have sexual relations that thus and such a person knew his wife. The sexual union of a husband and wife is a form of communication. He knew her. It's a way of saying, I love you, that cannot be put into words. And when all of that is fine, it seems like it's not such a big deal. But when it's out of whack, when it's skewed somehow, it takes on immense proportions. How we need to learn what the Bible says about this matter. And we'll talk more about that in our series. Another problem, believe it or not, and it's a real problem, it's just the problem of nagging. Just nagging. Fault finding over trivial things. You didn't put the top back on the toothpaste. You squeezed it in the middle. Or you hung your stockings again on the shower rail. Or you never pick up your clothes. Did you know the word nag and the word gnaw are related? You ever had anybody gnaw on you? Tain't funny. Here's what the Bible says. You can tell old Solomon knew what he's talking about. Proverbs 21, verse 19. It is better to dwell in the wilderness than with a contentious and an angry woman. Proverbs 27, verse 15. A continual dropping in a very rainy day and a contentious woman are alike. Drip, drip, drip. But it's not only the women who nag. Men nag. You need to confess it, not as a weakness, but as a sin, and break the habit. In-laws, they're another part of the problem. And 9 out of 10 complaints about in-laws are women complaining about the mother-in-law. Why is this? Often it is the case of two women in love with the same man. The mother can't give her boy up, and so she begins to find fault with the daughter-in-law and vice versa. In-laws need to be wise. Let me just give you some rules for being good in-laws. They're just so simple. If you want to be a good in-law, you just simply say hands off, prayers on, mouths closed, and hearts open. God will help you to be good in-laws. And then, of course, there's substance abuse, drugs, alcohol, or other forms of vice like gambling, all of these things. Now, folks, you will face one or more of these things in your marriage. And they're going to call for a loving confrontation, a loyal confrontation. Our Lord says, as many as I love, I rebuke and chasten.
14: And with that, we'll conclude today's portion of Adrian Rogers' message. Don't miss part two tomorrow. In the meantime, do you have a prayer request you'd like to share? 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We love reading a note from a friend of the ministry who wrote this. Pastor Rogers' messages have been a personal blessing to me and a source of encouragement. I used to minister as a pastor. Though now homebound, I am privileged to minister to more people than ever before via texting, emails, and calls, spreading faith, love, hope, and encouragement through God's Word. Well, that's what we love to do here at Love Worth Finding. 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
1: It's time to just let God's word do the talking here, and he does. In Psalm 28, verse 7, the psalmist writes, "The Lord is my strength and my shield. 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That's Psalm 28, 7.

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1: Every one of us, if we're honest, has held a grudge at some point for a little while or a long while. Why do we hold grudges against our fellow believers? All the wrongs that have been done against us were avenged in the death of Jesus. See, Christianity doesn't like make light of sin, not at all. It takes our sufferings so seriously that God planned for his own son to suffer.
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1: I just wanted to let y'all know what a blessing it is that we have your station that I've been listening to. 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I don't know how y'all have stayed on the air for so long. 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
1: I hope to give you some hope as you listen today. Thank you for doing that. I'm Doug Hannah. I can just tell you, if I'm ever feeling inadequate or unloved or unworthy, some of my darkest days, I do try to remind myself what God's word says, that I'm a child of the King. You are too, as a Christian. So remind yourself of that and straighten your crown.
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1: I'm glad you're here. I'm Doug Hanna. It's important to get it straight. It is a very important thing to do what God says. That's called obedience, and God wants us to do that. It's not really optional. Obedience is something God has told us to do. However, obedience, no matter how good you are at it, none of us are good enough, according to the Bible's standard. But however good you might be at obedience, it does definitely not gain you acceptance before God. That's a faith and trust matter.

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1: I would just love to take a moment to praise God for my restoration and my marriage with my husband, Sean. 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I have overcome a lot of insecurities and stuff. 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
1: Hey, I'm glad you're here today. I'm Doug. I don't know what you're walking through right now, but if it's like most of our lives, you've probably had some seasons that have been tough. Maybe you're in one of them right now. I can't tell you when this will happen, but I'm confident of this much. One day, if nothing else, at the very end, one day you will realize that God was connecting the dots all along.
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1: Hi, my name is Nathan. I'm from Temple. I've been a KCBI listener for a few months now. As a new Christian coming into Christianity for the first time, everything was such a blur. But then after I started listening to KCBI, everything started to come clear and make more sense.

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1: Thanks for hanging out. I'm Doug. I'm sure you heard this verse before. People break this out when it's time to give. God loves a cheerful giver. It's true. God does love a cheerful giver. Here's the thing that doesn't get talked about so much. God loves a cheerful giver, and we say that to motivate ourselves or to motivate others to go ahead and give. But when you go ahead and sacrifice, when you give, you love to be a cheerful giver too. I've never met anybody that if five people were to look at him and go, that's a cheerful giver right there, and then you talk to that person, that person would testify in some way, indirectly or directly, what a mistake. Boy, I'm sorry I was so cheerfully generous. Never any regrets. I think it's true. God loves a cheerful giver, and God's people love to be that kind of cheerful giver. If you've been-

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2: Let us let God's word do the speaking here in Romans 5, 3, and 4. 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I do not like this any more than you do. Nobody ever signs up for the suffering wait list. 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
1: No, Rome, you are not the great power. 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There's a greater power. It's not in local government either. It's not in the tech companies, and it's not the alphabetic soup of Google, Amazon, and Facebook, whatever else it is.
2: Welcome to the God-Centered Life with Josh Moody. The Heavenly Places, that's the name of the series that we're currently in as we dig through the book of Ephesians. Chapter 1, verses 15 through 23 is where we're at today. The eyes of your heart enlightened, that's the name of the study. Josh Moody is senior pastor of College Church, located in Wheaton, Illinois, about 30 miles west of the city of Chicago. Thanks for joining us for this study. Josh, we talked about Jeff Bezos last time we were together, and Elon Musk recently in the news regarding his compensation package. And for the vast majority of us, the sums of money and the domain over which these guys have control is really hard to fathom. And yet, our opening clip hints at a bit of a different perspective.
3: Yeah, it's easy to view these small g gods, these people, small g gods these days. There's so much power, so much money, and yet exponentially greater is the God of the universe. And you think of these people, and you think of, well, Steve Jobs and all the power and money that he had, and yet it comes to an end, doesn't it? And there is a greater power, there's a greater true capital G God before whom we bow, and is the one that we need to orientate our lives around rather than these celebrity barons of our day.
2: I like the word truth there that came up in your setup.
3: Yep.
2: We'll be exploring that more as this study goes forward. We'll do a quick review of our previous session as it links to this one and then jump into our new material for today. Here's Josh.
1: Many of the things about the church, the true reality of the church is, for many people, undercover, in disguise. And the Apostle Paul

purpose to bless us with every spiritual blessing, in the heavenly places, this sovereign purpose. And now, because of that, he says, for this reason, namely, because God has his sovereign purpose to bless us, and he says, because I've heard of your faith and love, because there are some that he hadn't met in person, though some he had, he'd heard that they really were part of this blessing that God had given. They had faith, they believed, and they had love for all the saints, that is, for all the other Christians. There was evidence that they were real Christians. What's the evidence that someone's a real Christian? They love the church. They had faith and the love for all the saints. They're real Christians. They're part of God's sovereign purpose to bless his people. And what he's praying is that they would be illuminated. They would see, as he says, verse 18, having the eyes of your hearts enlightened that you may know. And then he lists three things he wants them to know, each introduced by the word what. That you may know what is the hope to which he has called you. Then what are the riches of his glorious inheritance in the saints. And then what is the immeasurable greatness of his power. All of which culminates, verse 22, in the church. He gave him as head over all things to the church. The Apostle Paul is praying that they would see what otherwise is undercover. What is the hope? What are the riches? And what is the power of the church? So let's look at those three things together. First of all, what is the hope? Verse 18, he says, having the eyes of your hearts enlightened, that you may know what is the hope to which he has called you. And as I say, you can see from the end of it, this culminates in the church. And in fact, this theme of the hope to which he's called you as Christians in the church, he picks up again later in the letter. You look at chapter 4, this theme of the church is one of the important sub-themes of the letter. Chapter 4, he says this, verse 1, I therefore, prisoner of the Lord, urge you to walk in a manner worthy of the calling to which you've been called. What is that calling? Well, with all humility and gentleness, with patience, bearing one another, eager to maintain the unity of the Spirit and the bond of peace, there is one body and one Spirit. This is the body of Christ, the church. And he talks then about the gifts that was given to the church and the work of the church from which the whole body, verse 16 of chapter 4, joined together and works, and who is the head under Christ. So when he's praying now, and of course he then teaches throughout the letter about this hope. What is the hope to which he has called you as the church? Well, to put it in kind of contemporary terms, what he wants them to see is that the future belongs to the church. Now, we don't think like that these days. Doom and gloom about the church. Don't you believe it? The future belongs to the church. Don't you believe the stories of doom and gloom? Actually, the true church is thriving. There have been studies done on this that showed this. A study that came out of Indiana University that showed that actually the kind of religion that's on decline is what they called moderate religion. But intense religion, which they defined as evangelicalism or Bible teaching or passion, here we are in Passion Week, that's at least holding its own, if not, I would say, on the up. Even in the West, certainly, or around the world, for sure. The future is the church. I want you to see that, says the Apostle Paul. And then second, he says, I want you to see what are the riches of his glorious inheritance in the saints. He wants our eyes to be open, not only to what is the hope that the future belongs to the church, but what are the riches of his, namely God's, glorious inheritance in the saints. Paul is playing on a fairly common theme in the Old Testament here. You can read about in Deuteronomy.

0: 28 verse 9 or Psalm 28 verse 9, but it's all over the Old Testament, that God's inheritance is his people. That his prized possession is his people. We are the most valuable commodity, according to God, in the whole universe. I want you to see that the richest company you could ever be a part of is the local church. Therefore, of course, be encouraged if you're a part of it. If you're not a part of it, get to be a part of it. What is the hope? What are the riches of his glorious inheritance in the saints, in the church? But then finally and emphatically and most significantly for the Apostle Paul, he emphasizes by spending longest talking about it, and he's then introducing a major theme throughout the letter. Not only what is the hope, that is the future, belongs to the church, not only what are the riches of the church, that the church is the prized possession of the God, the one, the person who literally owns it all. What are the riches of his, God's glorious inheritance, saints? Most emphatically, thirdly, what is the power? Look at verse 19. And, so this is the third what, and what is the immeasurable greatness of his power toward us who believe? The church. Almost certainly here, Paul is reflecting some language that would have been used in Ephesus about the power of Rome. In fact, there's one recent archaeological excavation from a house in Ephesus has discovered there was a graffito about Rome that uses some of this sort of language, that Rome is the great power that will last forever. The Apostle Paul has a difference of opinion. I want you to see that the immeasurable greatness of his power is toward us who believe. Where is that power? According to the working of his great might. Now that, you need to understand, is picked up a bit later in the letter. If you come with me to chapter 6, verse 10, you see how Paul uses a similar sort of phrase as he culminates the letter. Verse 10 of chapter 6, finally be strong in the Lord and in the strength of his might. A very similar sort of phrase. Put on the whole armor of God that you may be able to stand against the schemes of the devil. For we do not wrestle against flesh and blood, against the rulers and authorities, against the cosmic powers of this present darkness, against the spiritual forces of evil in the heavenly places. Well, back to chapter 1, there is the immeasurable greatness of his power toward us who believe according to the working of his great might.
1: 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But first, a reminder that if you go to our website, godcenteredlife.org, you can sign up for a daily devotional. Now, this comes in a form of an email that is more than just a devotional. It also has a link to that day's study and other resources that we hope you would find helpful. That web address, godcenteredlife.org, a daily devotional in your inbox. Back into Ephesians now. Here's Josh.
0: What is the power of the church? Where is the working of his great might? Well, verse 20 tells us that he worked in Christ when he raised him from the dead. What a great Easter Sunday morning text. I should preach this one next week. That he worked in Christ when he raised him from the dead and seated him at his right hand in the heavenly places. Notice that ongoing theme throughout the letter. He wants us to see the true spiritual reality, the otherwise hidden spiritual reality. So where is God's power shown? It is shown at Calvary and in the empty tomb. I think often Christians get this wrong. You see in certain apologetic contexts where a Christian is trying to explain that God really is all powerful, and they'll go to the cosmological scale of the universe, or they'll go to the microbiological minute elements of the cell and the various microscopic particles, and they'll describe, look, isn't our God amazing? But, well, true. Absolutely. But the greatest place where God's power is most shown is on that cross and in that tomb. And he says he's now seated him at his right hand in the heavenly places. Someone sent me a Facebook message, asked me to explain the seated us when we come to chapter 2, verse 6, that we're seated with him in the heavenly places, Christ Jesus. Of course, we'll do that when we get there. But the seated him at his right hand in the heavenly places, the Apostle Paul is using language from the Old Testament, particularly Psalm 8 and Psalm 110, about the victory of God. So what he's saying here is that Jesus, God through Jesus' death and resurrection has won the victory, his power has been shown, and now like a military ruler who has conquered, he sits down. He's won. He's seated. Where? Far above all rule and authority and power and dominion. Rome, that text, that graffiti in Rome and that house that was excavated, that would have probably been other things like that around that they would have seen. Rome, the great power that will last forever. No, says the Apostle Paul, there is a greater power. Far above all power and dominion. All authority, all rule, above every name that is named, far above Caesar, not only in this age, but in the age to come. And where is that power exercised? He put all things under his feet and gave him as head over all things to the church, which is his body, the fullness of him who fills all in all. That last phrase is a very difficult phrase to translate from the Greek, and different versions will put it in slightly different ways. To my mind, the best explanation I've come across was from one scholar who suggests that Paul is rhetorically coming to the end of his prayer, and he's utilizing a much vaulted and recognized rhetorical scheme at the time, and still, of course, today, namely alliteration, and particularly the sound P or P, and in the Greek, it's a play on that, the fullness of him who fills all in all. And what the Apostle Paul is saying is that Jesus has all the fullness of God, and he has all the full power, and he's the head of the church, and that power is exercised through the church, through his body. No, Rome, you are not the great power. There is a greater power. No, the greatest power in the universe is not in Washington, D.C. There's a greater power. Certainly isn't in Springfield. It's not in local government either. It's not in the tech companies, and it's not the alphabetic soup of Google, Amazon, and Facebook, or whatever else it is. The greatest power in the universe is, of course, God's power. That was shown at the cross, his death and resurrection, and that power is now being exercised through Jesus, who's the head of his body, namely the church. And I want you to see that, says the Apostle Paul. Christians down through the years have often recognized this. I think one of my favorite illustrations of this comes from the Christians in France, known as the Huguenots. And the Huguenots, who were at one stage millions of them and had huge churches, thousands and thousands strong, some of their local churches, and a very dynamic gospel movement of the Huguenots in France, became a persecuted people, and many of them fled to places like Canada and America and England and other countries. And they had one of their mottos that I've seen is a picture of an anvil, which is with a hammer, and anvil is like the large structure that you hammer out metal and other things onto. And the anvil, in this image, they associated with God's word and God's people. And on the anvil with a picture of a hammer kind of pounding on the anvil, they had the phrase, which, roughly speaking, went like this. The more they pound, the more they shout, the more they wear their hammers out. God's power is in the church. And therefore, of course, Christians, be encouraged and also commit your lives to the body of Christ. What are the riches? What is the power? What is the hope? What is the future? The most prized possession of the richest person in the universe, namely God, is us, the church. The future belongs to the church. And the power in the heavenly places, I want you to see, says the Apostle Paul, that's where the real power is. I think in 2015 there must be a little fashion for these kind of undercover moments among musicians. Another one took place on the 42nd Street subway in New York City, with this time not Adele but U2, and they played in disguise, and then after a few minutes or so, Bono took off his fake moustache or whatever it was and began to play as Bono, and the Edge was there, and all the four members of the U2 band from Ireland were there playing, and you can see on YouTube people catching it with their phones and undercover revealed. So much of the church seems to be undercover. We don't see it. I want you to see it, says the Apostle Paul. I wonder whether we do. There's a British Greek evangelist called J. John, and he shared at one point that he often wrestles with what to say when someone asks him what he does. He's a reverend, a pastor. I find the same. If you meet someone for the first time, and they ask you what you do, and you say, I'm a pastor, they immediately have a choice either to talk about God or to talk to someone else. And I've experienced that many times in planes. It's like you can say, okay, right, face down, watch the movie. He's going to talk to me about Jesus and the Bible pretty quick, you know. So he came up with a novel approach. He's on a plane, and there's a woman sitting next to him, and he says to her, so where are you going? And she says, I'm flying to Singapore. And she says, so where are you going? He says, well, actually, I'm going on from there. I'm going to Australia. And she says, oh, what's taking you there? And he says, this reverend, this pastor, he says, well, I work for a global enterprise. She says, oh, wow, that sounds pretty impressive. Well, it really is, he says. We are everywhere. Australia, of course, but also in the Middle East and Africa and Europe and the Far East. We're everywhere. And we have hospitals and hospices and educational programs, and we're really into justice and reconciliation. We take care of the poor. Basically, we look after people from birth to grave. And we specify, he said, in behavioral modification. She said, well, that sounds so impressive. Who do you work for? He said, the church. Ever heard of it? I wonder whether we see the true power, riches, and future belongs to the church. Well, the prayer here is that we would. So let's pray together. Our Lord God, we do ask that you would open the eyes of our heart to see what is the hope, what are the riches, and what is the power of your body, of which you are the head, the church. And we ask these things in the glorious and precious name of Jesus. Amen.
1: That's Josh Moody, and this is The God-Centered Life. The immeasurable greatness of his power towards us who believe. Josh, you laid this out as being displayed most prominently at Calvary. Mm-hmm. Do we err when we look to apply this immeasurable power to our smaller challenges while bypassing the central focus of the cross?
2: Yes, the Apostle Paul
0: has in mind, particularly the immeasurable power as displayed at the cross. And with that perspective, it shifts the whole orientation of our mind around what really matters, where his power is displayed most greatly. And it's a game changer in terms of our attitude to our own lives.
2: Yeah, and as we say so many times here at the God Center Life, understanding the core of the gospel really changes our perspective on the things we're going through. I enjoyed the reframing of the church as a global enterprise that has hospitals and educational programs. Didn't we specify in behavioral modification?
0: I know, such a funny line from J. John.
2: It kind of prompts me to move away from quietly apologizing.
0: Yeah, that's what I felt when I heard that. That's what I wanted to share. I think we need to be more confident in the extraordinary work of God around history and across the globe, and it puts it into a kind of context that feels very concrete and real. And let's be confident in who we are as God's people, not in an arrogant way, but in who he is.
2: Yeah, God's inheritance is us, the church. So I'm hoping that you, as you're listening to this study, are wrestling with perhaps developing a different perspective on church and attendance and the people in it. And as we continue our way through Ephesians, we'll talk about loving those people as
0: well.
2: That'll be coming up soon. If you've missed some of the past installments, feel free to go by GodCenteredLife.org, where you can easily review those. 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

0: If you have been tempted to feel that your work, your service, your labor, your love, your ministry, your faithfulness, if you've been tempted to feel that they have been wasted, well, Malachi chapter 3 is the chapter for you.
1: Welcome to Open the Bible with Pastor Colin Smith. And Colin, there may be some listening today who have felt that way. And if that is the case, I'm intrigued that we're going back to the book of Malachi, because I think some people may not know Malachi super well. What's so special about what Malachi has to say for us?
0: Oh, well, Malachi brought the word of God at a time when God's people were very discouraged. I mean, the wicked seemed to be winning. God didn't seem to do much to stop them. His own people were struggling. God didn't seem to be doing much to help them. And people were really discouraged. Mm-hmm. Good people were beginning to say, you know, maybe it's vain to serve the Lord. And, you know, you find that throughout the Bible, that faithful people have come to times when they've had real questions and they've been seriously tempted to give up. And Malachi chapter 3 just gives the most marvelous encouragement for a faithful believer when you find yourself in that place of discouragement. And what we're going to look at today is the way that God remembers. You know, he never forgets what you have done. There may be other people who forget what you have done. You may feel that what you have done is not appreciated, that in some way it's not recognized, that it's not seen for what it is, that people don't know the value of what you've given and what it's cost you to serve the Lord in one way or another. But you know, the Lord remembers what you have done. And that's a tremendous encouragement when we come to times of difficulty. We're going to see today from the scripture that your labor in the Lord is never in vain. So get ready to be encouraged.
1: All right, well, let's do that. Malachi chapter 3 is where we are at. So if you have a Bible handy and you don't have it open already, hope you'll join us there as we begin our message, God Remembers. Here is Pastor Colin.
0: We saw last time that this book of Malachi speaks directly to all of us today. Believers in Malachi's day faced some big challenges. They were disappointed with leaders. They had known disruption to worship. And there was a growing coldness of heart towards God all around them. But through it all, we saw that there were some who remained faithful. And Malachi describes them in chapter 3 and verse 16 as those who feared the Lord. And he tells us what they did. Those who feared the Lord spoke with one another. And we saw that when the chill winds of skepticism and unbelief begin to blow around us, what faithful believers do is that they move closer to one another. They speak to one another often. And we saw the principle beautifully illustrated in the story of the road to Emmaus, that when faithful believers talk together about Jesus, well, Jesus himself draws near and walks with them. You will find the presence of Jesus in the company of other believers. So when we face what believers in Malachi's day faced, disappointment in leaders, disruption to worship, the coldness of unbelief all around us, when we face what faithful believers in Malachi's day faced, we must do what faithful believers in Malachi's day did. They spoke often with one another. And Malachi tells us that when those who feared the Lord spoke with one another, the Lord paid attention and heard them. Now, I've called this series Encouragement for Faithful Believers. And the first wonderful encouragement is that when we speak with each other in a way that esteems the Lord, God himself hears us. And today we're going to look at the second encouragement, which is that God not only hears, but God remembers. Now, we begin today at Malachi and chapter 3 and verse 13, where we read these words. God says to his people, "Your words have been hard against me, says the Lord. You have said it is vain to serve the Lord." Now, if you extend extend yourself in living for the Lord and in serving the Lord, you may find that you come to a place in your life where you are discouraged, you feel defeated, and you realize that you are losing the will to carry on. The work that you once counted to be a great privilege now feels like a liability. It's a weight. It's a burden. And you say, now, why am I carrying this? What am I getting out of it? And in your darker moments, you may even know what it is to think that it is vain to serve the Lord. Asaph, who wrote Psalm 73, was a very godly man. But he tells us very honestly that while he pursued a godly life, there came a point in his own experience when in his private thoughts, this godly man said, "In vain I have kept my heart clean. I've tried to live a life that honors the Lord. And what have I gained? Why am I doing this? In vain I have kept my heart clean." That's what he thought. Now, if you read the rest of Psalm 73, you will find out how Asaph answered these dark thoughts. But what I want us to notice right now is that he had them. These thoughts went through his mind. This faithful believer knew what it was to feel that pursuing a godly life might be in vain. And Job faced the same struggle. We saw last time that he was commended for speaking well about God. But Job struggled with some very, very dark thoughts indeed. At one point he said, "Why do I labor in vain?" And then there were times when even the Apostle Paul himself feared that some of his ministry might be in vain. Writing to the Galatians, he says, "I am afraid that I may have labored over you in vain." Now, if you have been tempted to feel that your work, your service, your labor, your love, your ministry, your faithfulness, if you've been tempted to feel that they have been wasted, well, Malachi chapter 3 is the chapter for you. Because right here, God answers the charge that serving him might be in vain. Look at what it says in verse 16. "Then those who feared the Lord spoke with one another. The Lord paid attention and heard them." And then the part I want us to focus on today, "and a book of remembrance was written before him of those who feared the Lord and esteemed his name." Now, God knows all things, and God does not need a book to remind him of what we have done. But God speaks in Scripture in a way that we can understand. And here Malachi is telling us that God will never forget what those who fear him have done. Now, when we read in the Scripture about a book written before God, our first thought may be the book of life that is spoken of repeatedly in the Bible. Paul speaks in the New Testament of my fellow workers whose names are written in the book of life. Jesus says to his disciples, "Rejoice that your names are written in heaven." The book of Revelation tells us that nothing unclean will enter God's marvelous new creation, but only those who are written in the Lamb's book of life. Notice that the book of life belongs to Jesus Christ. It's the Lamb's book of life. He is the Lamb of God who takes away the sin of the world, and what he gives is eternal life. And the names that are written in the Lamb's Book of Life are the names of those who believe in the Son of God. It is by believing that you have life in His name. It is a marvelous thing to know as a believer that your name is written in the Lamb's Book of Life. God says to His people, "Fear not, for I have redeemed you. I know you by name, and you are mine." The Lamb's Book of Life was written before the foundation of the world. That's Revelation chapter 13 and verse 8, which reminds us that God knows who are His. He always has, He always will, and He will never, never, never forget His own. Now, the Book of Life, where the names of all who believe are written, is a marvelous, wonderful theme in the Bible. But I don't think that that is what Malachi is speaking about here. Notice he says a book of remembrance was written before the Lord. We're talking about a book in which the acts of those who fear the Lord are recorded. And this is stated in response to the fear that God's people might serve Him in vain. Dr. Walter Kaiser says, and I quote here, "Here," that's in Malachi and chapter 3 and verse 16, "we see something similar to the Persian custom of entering into a book all acts that should be rewarded in the future." Now, there is a fascinating example of this in the Bible itself, in the book of Esther, that comes from the same time as the books of Nehemiah and the book of Malachi. You may remember the story. Esther, in God's providence, had become the queen in the royal court of King Ahasuerus. And she had a cousin by the name of Mordecai. Mordecai was a good friend and a wise counselor to his cousin, Queen Esther. And he made it, for that reason, his business to hang around the king's courts wherever he could. And one day, when he was sitting at the king's gate, Mordecai overheard two of the king's security guards plotting to take his life. Mordecai told Esther the queen, and Esther the queen told the king, so the plot on the king's life was foiled, and the king's life was saved. Now, in the book of Esther, we find that sometime later, there was a night when the king could not get to sleep. And we read in Esther chapter 6 and verse 1, "On that night the king could not sleep, and he gave orders to bring the book of memorable deeds, the Chronicles, and they were read before the king." Now, when this book was read, it was discovered that Mordecai had given the intelligence that had foiled the plot on the king's life. And so the king asked, "What honor has been bestowed on Mordecai for this?" And he was told, "Nothing has been done for him." So the king commanded that Mordecai should be honored, because what he did was written in the book of memorable deeds. Now, the point here is that the king had a book of remembrance, a book where honorable deeds that were to be rewarded were written down. And Malachi tells us that God has a book of remembrance. So when you are tempted to think that perhaps your service for God is in vain, you need to know that God remembers what you have done. A book of remembrance was written before the Lord.
1: 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Again, that's openthebible.org. Well, if you joined us late, we're in the book of Malachi chapter 3. Back to the message. Here's Pastor Colin.
0: Now, what does God remember? Well, let me just identify a few things. First, God remembers your work. Hebrews chapter 6 and verse 10 states this so clearly. God is not unjust so as to overlook your work and the love that you have shown for his name in serving the saints as you still do. Now, perhaps you feel that no one sees what you do and that no one cares about what you do. Who knows the love and the care that you are putting into the work that has been trusted to you by Almighty God? And the answer to that question is God sees what you are doing, and he will not overlook your work. Now, this theme of God remembering our work is written all over the words of the Lord Jesus Christ to the churches in the book of Revelation. Remember, God knows your work. He says, I know your works, your toil, and your patient endurance. And not only does God know your work, he knows the difficulty of your work. He says, I know your tribulation, and I know your poverty. He knows where you dwell. He says, I know where you dwell. I know where you are, and I know how difficult it is there. And he knows all that goes into your work. I know your work, your love, your faith, your service, and your patient endurance. Now, what you are doing for the Lord, faithful brother, sister in Christ, may not attract the attention or the praise of other people. It may be largely hidden from their view. But it is not hidden from Almighty God. God knows your work. And what you do in his name is written in his book of remembrance. And not only does God know and remember your work, God knows and remembers your words. Back to Malachi chapter 3 and verse 16. Remember what we have just learned, that those who feared the Lord spoke with one another. And the Lord paid attention and heard them, and a book of remembrance was written before the Lord. The connection is very clear. God is remembering and writing down the words that are spoken that were words of faith that honored him. God hears us when we speak to him. But what we're seeing here is something else. God hears when we speak about him. Those who feared the Lord spoke to one another and the Lord heard them. God hears what we say to one another. When you speak to a brother or a sister, when you speak even to someone who does not believe, and you speak with faith, and you speak with hope, and you speak with love, and you speak with courage, God hears what you say, and he will never forget it. When they spoke to one another, a book of remembrance was written before the Lord. And then God remembers your tears. I love this verse in Psalm 56 in verse 8, where David says to God, "You have kept count of my tossings. Put my tears in your bottle. Are they not in your book?" In your book. You see what he's saying? God knows your highest hopes, and God knows your deepest fears. And on a night when you cannot get to sleep, God knows how many times you turn over in your bed. It's all known to him. If the hairs of your head are numbered by your loving Heavenly Father, you can be very sure that every troubled thought that ever goes through your mind or through your heart is completely known to him. And God knows every tear that has ever rolled down your face. David says, "Collect my tears in your bottle. Are they not written in your book?" Perhaps you've endured something that nobody else can really understand. Other people, they don't know the trouble that is in your heart. Your tears are cried in secret. But God knows the pain that you carry. And God remembers your tears.
1: 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He remembers your work, your words, and we've begun to look at how he also remembers your tears. 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It is your generosity that allows us to bring you Pastor Colin's teaching, whether you listen on the radio, online, or through the app. And as you give a gift of any amount this month, we want to say thank you by sending you a copy of Brad Weatherall's new book called Saved to Sin No More. And Colin, what's one thing that you'd like people to take away from this book?
0: Well, I think the number one thing is encouragement in the Christian life. You know, I think a lot of folks have the idea, Steve, that to be a Christian is basically to commit to a disciplined pursuit of a good and a moral life. And it's so much more. And that's the heart of what's in this book, speaking about union with Christ. You know, I was just talking to someone who's past the age of 70 this week, and he told me that for 35 years, he had regarded himself as being a Christian, and everyone else would have regarded him as a Christian too. He said, but it was only in the last 5 years that he really came to understand a relationship with the Lord Jesus Christ. He said, I had religion for 35 years. I've only had a relationship with Jesus for 5. And there's all the difference in the world. And the first thing he said when I said, well, tell me about the difference, he said, well, I've begun to experience victory over sin. And then he spoke about peace and he spoke about joy and he spoke about hope. Now, you know, it's simply not possible to gain victory over our besetting sins if all we've got is our best effort to live a good life and to overcome the things that plague us. What makes it possible to really make progress in the Christian life is that Jesus Christ himself lives in the life of a believer by the power and presence of the Holy Spirit. That makes a whole new life possible. And this book really gives an introduction to the central, though sadly, I think, little understood truth of the Christian life. Christ in you. That's the hope of living a new and a transformed life. It's a wonderful book, and I think it'll be a great encouragement to all who read it.
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1: Well, we had a possum show up. 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Sounds, they're very skittish. 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
5: 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And I think sometimes we're allowing our political views to overshadow our theological views, and we find ourselves divided. We need to remember that our primary message is about God's kingdom, calling people to Christ,

0: Whether it's a small folk group or a large orchestra, beautiful music comes when everyone plays together in rhythm and harmony. If each is playing a different tune, they have a word for that. Yuck. Today on A New Beginning, Pastor Greg Laurie points out the importance of unity in our efforts to bring the gospel to our generation. In a time of division and disunity in the culture, it's more important than ever that we all come together in one accord, as the Bible puts it.
1: Hey, if you've ever had a new car, there's nothing like the smell of a new car. You know what I'm saying? It's cruising down the road. Everything is clean and shiny and everything's working. Let

to the car dealership. You're pretty upset. You're saying, why did this car stop? It's brand new. And the dealer gets in your car and he turns it on and he says, you're out of gas. Okay. How silly would that be? And so I bring this up because sometimes as Christians, we fail to realize that we need to be filled and refilled and refilled again with the Holy Spirit. And we're looking at a church, the first century church, the church that changed the world. And this was something that they encountered on a

0: As Christians, we're sort of sputtering. We're slowing down. We're not firing on all cylinders. It's because we need fuel in the tank. But what does it mean to be filled with the Holy Spirit? I think when we hear that phrase, we imagine it must be an emotional experience. Well, the fact is it can be, right? When you say, Lord, fill me with your Holy Spirit, you may feel something. But then again, you may feel nothing. I said recently, do you have an emotional experience when you put gas in your car or your SUV? And I said, you may once you see how much money it's going to cost you, right? So we have to set the emotional idea aside. Understand, this first century church, they were filled with the Spirit again and again and again, and it set them into motion. In fact, I think you could title the book of Acts, The Acts of the Holy Spirit. The Bible doesn't call this the Acts of the Apostles. It was titled later. But really, this is the work of the Holy Spirit. And when we bring up the Holy Spirit, some people wonder, who is the Holy Spirit? I heard someone ask my wife the other day, they're very new in the faith, who is the Holy Spirit? Well, that's a good question. The Holy Spirit is part of the Trinity, Father, Son, and Holy Spirit. He is a personality. He's not just a force. He has a distinct will and purpose. In fact, the Holy Spirit can be resisted. The Holy Spirit can be quenched. The Holy Spirit can be lied to. The Holy Spirit can be insulted. And the Holy Spirit can even be blasphemed. In fact, the only unforgivable sin in the Bible is the blasphemy of the Holy Spirit. What does that mean? The work of the Holy Spirit is to bring us to Jesus Christ. That's point number one. He's come to bring us to Jesus. John 16:8, Jesus says, speaking of the Spirit, when he has come, he will convict the world of sin and of righteousness and of judgment. So if I blaspheme, it means I'm resisting the primary work he has come to do in my life. I'm saying no to Jesus. The only unforgivable sin is a rejection of Christ. Every other sin can be forgiven. So the Holy Spirit comes to bring us to Jesus. Number two, the Holy Spirit seals us. So when you become a Christian, he seals you. What does this even mean? Well, over in Ephesians 1:13, it says, when you believed in Christ, he identified you as his own by giving you the Holy Spirit, whom he promised long ago. Listen, the Spirit is God's guarantee that he will give us the inheritance he promised and that he purchased us to be his own people. So let's go back to that new car purchase. If you go down to the car lot, you say, I like that car. I'd like to buy that car. Can you hold it for me for 6 months? They're going to say, no, we cannot do that because someone else may come and want to buy that car. But if you put a deposit down, we'll hold it for you for, you know, a certain amount of time, you know, maybe 24 hours, maybe 48 hours. But we need a deposit showing that you really want to buy this car. So you put a serious deposit down on the car. In the same way, God says, I'm serious about the work I'm doing in your life, and to prove it, when you believe in me, I'm giving you the Holy Spirit. It's my guarantee that I'll give you the inheritance I promise. Number three, the Holy Spirit assures me that I am a child of God. Have you ever doubted if you're really saved? Have you ever questioned if you're really going to heaven? Have you ever wondered if you really are God's child? Listen, if you put your faith in Christ, the Bible says God has sent his Spirit into your life to remind you that you belong to him. Here's another one. The Holy Spirit teaches us. John 14:26, the Helper, Jesus says, the Holy Spirit, whom the Father will send in my name, he will teach you all things and will bring to your remembrance all things that I have said to you. Have you ever had a time where you're just reading the Bible and all of a sudden it just comes alive? A verse just jumps off the page and it speaks to you so directly. That's exactly what you needed to hear. Or has there been another occasion where maybe you're sharing your faith with someone or encouraging or ministering to someone, and suddenly a verse that you don't even remember memorizing jumps into your brain and you're quoting it perfectly and you're saying, how did that happen? That is the work of the Holy Spirit teaching you and bringing things to your remembrance. And also the Holy Spirit leads us. Romans 8:14 says, for as many as are led by the Spirit of God, they are the sons of God. And finally, the Holy Spirit wants to empower you and fill you again and again and again. Ephesians 5 says, don't be drunk with wine because that will ruin your life, but be filled with the Spirit, speaking to yourself in psalms and hymns and spiritual songs, singing and making melody in your hearts to the Lord. That phrase, be filled, is a command. You're commanded to be filled with the Spirit. Secondly, it's something you should receive again and again. It speaks of a continuous flow of the Spirit into your life. So we need to be praying for this each and every day. So we're in Acts 2, and we're reading about the day of Pentecost, when the Holy Spirit was poured out on the church. They spoke in new languages or tongues, and there were divided flames of fire on their head. Now, let me say this. This was a one-off event. It never happened like this again. People were filled with the Spirit again, but not in this particular way. So this was sort of the explosion of the engine, if you will, like when you start your car, that set the early church into motion. We don't need another Pentecost any more than we need another Calvary. Jesus doesn't have to die again and again. He's done that. It's finished. And we don't need another Pentecost. What we need is to appropriate what was unleashed on the day of Pentecost, for the power of the Spirit is still here for us today.
1: Pastor Greg Laurie will have the second half of his message in just a moment. We really enjoy hearing when people appreciate Pastor Greg's messages.
2: I just wanted to let Greg know that he has inspired my life. I feel like he's an older brother, and he's given me so much hope and love through the Word of Christ. I just retired as a law enforcement after 41 years, and thank you for everything you do in bringing the Word of Christ to the lost and to the needy. Take care.
1: It's a blessing to know that listeners are hearing these messages and God is using His Word to touch hearts. How have Pastor Greg's studies impacted your life? Would you let him know? Send an email to greg@harvest.org. Well, Pastor Greg is about to lead us into an exciting part of our text today in Acts chapter 2. He continues.
0: So let's find out what happened, because after this outpouring of the Spirit took place, Simon Peter got up and preached a sermon, and 3,000 people believed. That's a lot of people. Why? Why did so many respond? I think there's some principles in his message that we can employ in our own lives as we share the gospel. Let's read Acts 2, verses 2 to 7. I'm reading, by the way, from the New Living Translation. On the day of Pentecost, all the believers are meeting together in one place. Suddenly, there was a sound from heaven like the roaring of a mighty windstorm, and it filled the house where they were sitting, and then what looked like flames or tongues of fire appeared and settled on each of them. And everyone present was filled with the Holy Spirit, and they began speaking in other languages as the Spirit gave them this ability. At that time, there were devout Jews from every nation living in Jerusalem, and when they heard the loud voice, everyone came running. And they were bewildered to hear their own language being spoken by the believers. And they were completely amazed and said, how can this be? So God is getting ready now to change the world with 120 people. What can we learn from them? Here's point number one if you're taking notes. They were unified. They were together. Verse 2, on the day of Pentecost, all the believers were meeting together in one place. These believers had no earthly power. They had no armies. They had no money. They had no status. They had no political power, but they had Jesus, and Jesus had them, and they were together. I don't know if I can remember a time in our nation when we've been more divided. And I would even say in the church, so many unnecessary divisions. And I think sometimes we're allowing our political views to overshadow our theological views. And some people are even picking churches according to if they represent them in every way politically, and we find ourselves divided. We need to remember that our primary message is about God's kingdom, calling people to Christ. It is the devil that wants to divide us, because the devil knows that he can divide and conquer. And my response is, let's get together. Let's work together. Let's pray together. And that's what we do in the Harvest Crusade. We come together and we pray and we bring folks out to hear the gospel. And we can disagree on secondary issues and still focus on what matters, which is the gospel. So here is this violent, rushing wind. The word suddenly implies it was supernatural. And of course, it was this incredible move of the Holy Spirit. And they're filled with the Spirit. And as I've already said, God wants to refill you again and again and again. As a matter of fact, after the day of Pentecost, some of the apostles were told to stop preaching the gospel. So what did they do? They said, let's pray for even more boldness to preach the gospel. I love that attitude. And in Acts 4:31, we read, after they prayed this prayer, the building where they were meeting shook, and they were all filled with the Holy Spirit, and they preached God's message with boldness. So God refilled them again, didn't he? Now, there's no better example of the difference that the Holy Spirit can make in a person's life than Simon Peter. Simon Peter, who openly denied his Lord. Simon Peter, who was more concerned about the opinions of some random stranger than what Christ himself thought. Who gets up to deliver this sermon? Simon Peter. Where did he get this chutzpah? Where did he get this courage? Where did he get this boldness? He got it from being filled with the Holy Spirit. Remember, Acts 1:8, you shall receive power after the Holy Spirit has come upon you to be witnesses unto me. This is practical power. This is power with a purpose. Because it's not how high you can jump, it's how straight you walk when you hit the ground again. And I think sometimes people want to go to church, they want to have an emotional encounter. That's okay in a way. But what I'm more interested in is how it impacts you. The holiest moment of the church service is when God's people walk out the doors and the impact we make in the world. That's what we'll see. That's what we'll see if this is making any difference in our lives. So let's look now at what Peter says. Acts chapter 2, verse 36. He gets up and says these words to the people gathered. Everyone in Israel know for certain the Lord God has made this Jesus, whom you crucified, to be both Lord and Messiah. Peter's words pierced their hearts. And they said to him and the other apostles, brothers, what should we do? Peter replied, every one of you should repent of your sins and turn to God and be baptized in the name of Jesus Christ for the forgiveness of your sins, and you will receive the gift of the Holy Spirit. This promise is to you, to your children, those who are far away, and to all who have called on the Lord our God. Then Peter continued preaching for a long time, strongly urging all the listeners, save yourselves from this crooked generation. Those who believed what Peter said were baptized and added to the church that day, about 3,000 in all. Wow, stop there. 3,000 new believers. It's amazing. On one day, after one sermon. Why did Peter have such an amazing response to his message? He knew his audience or his congregation. He knew that some of the people he was speaking to literally played a role in the crucifixion of Jesus. Can you imagine if maybe one of those Roman guards was there that pounded the spikes into the hands of Jesus? The religious leaders were there for sure, listening in, very critical. And he points maybe a finger, you crucified him. Not speaking figuratively. He's saying, you, I know you. I remember you. I was there. I saw you. You crucified him. So it's very specific. He also quotes a lot of scripture. He quotes huge portions of the Old Testament, apparently from memory. So the fisherman had been busy. He had been reading and memorizing the Bible. It's not like he pulled out the scroll of Joel here. That's a big giant scroll. They didn't have Bibles like we have now. Well, I have to open this. Someone help me open Joel. No, he just, from his heart, quoted scripture. See, that was his audience. They were people that knew scripture. There were Jewish people in Jerusalem for Pentecost, and he spoke to them in a way they would understand. Contrast that to Paul on Mars Hill, speaking to the people of Athens. We would describe that as a pagan culture. They didn't know the Lord. They didn't know scripture. They worshiped false gods. And so Paul spoke in a different way to them. And if we were to look at our country today, we're much more like Athens than we are like Jerusalem. Or we're in a post-Christian era. When I began preaching back in the 1800s, people were more biblically literate then. When I would say Adam and Eve or Noah and his ark or reference some story, they at least had a general sense of what that meant. Nowadays, people, they don't even know the most basic Bible stories. That's why we have to really speak in a clear way to people today, because they're so biblically illiterate. So when you're sharing your faith, get to know the person you're speaking to.

0: Pastor Greg Laurie, with great insight today from our studies of Acts chapter 2 and our need to unify and deliver the good news to a culture that needs it so desperately. And there's more to come from this message here on A New Beginning. Well, Pastor Greg, let's speak to someone listening today who sort of feels like they're on the outside looking in. Hmm. They believe in God, they hope to go to heaven, but they're not completely sure they will, and they're not even sure how to be sure. Hmm. They can be sure, can't they?
1: That's right. The Bible says, whoever will call upon the name of the Lord will be saved. So think of it this way. Maybe you're out in a riptide in the ocean and you can't get your footing and you're in trouble and you see a lifeguard. Call out for help and the lifeguard will rescue you. The same is true spiritually. You're drowning in your sin. You need help. Jesus will save you. He will rescue you, but you must call out to him. And you know how you do that? You do it in prayer. So let me just lead you in a simple prayer, and you can pray this prayer after me. You can pray it out loud if you like. And this is where you are calling out to Jesus to save you. Just pray this. Lord Jesus, I know I'm a sinner, and I know you are the Savior who died on the cross for my sin and rose again from the dead. Now, Lord, I turn from my sin and I put my faith in you. Be my Savior, my Lord, be my God and my friend. I choose to follow you from this moment forward. In Jesus' name I pray. Amen. Hey, if you just prayed that prayer, I want you to know that Christ himself has come to live inside of you. And I have a resource I want to send you. It's called the New Believer's Bible. 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But let me get this New Believer's Bible into your hands as quickly as possible. Here's Dave to tell you more.
0: 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Well, Pastor Greg, we're making available your new book called What Every Growing Christian Needs to Know. And I'm telling you, this has some of the best must-have principles for believers. Hmm. Now, is it meant more as a primer for new Christians or for sort of a refresh for all of us? What's the main goal?
1: That's a great question. The answer is it's meant for both.
0: Okay.
1: Yes. It's great for a new Christian to read this because it goes through the basic things that every growing, and I want to emphasize that word growing, Christian needs to know. The Christian life is one of constant development, constant change, constant growth. And so to encourage that growth, there are certain things that we must engage in. And by the way, Dave, these are things that we never outgrow. Any more than you would outgrow eating. You know, can you imagine somebody saying, oh, yeah, I used to be into the whole eating thing. I would eat with the best of them, breakfast, lunch, dinner, even an occasional snack, but I don't eat anymore. Well, that's interesting. The reality is you're not going to be with us much longer.
0: Yeah.
1: Or, oh, yes, I used to breathe air with everybody else. No, there's certain things you need to do to function physically, and the same is true spiritually. And I think what I share in this book is nothing new in one sense. So it could be new to some people, especially a new believer, but the importance of reading the Bible, how to do that more effectively, how to get the most out of Bible study, how to pray, secrets to answered prayer. I talk about the importance of the church, being involved in the church. I also address the topic of sharing your faith, how to do it, how not to do it, and much more. So yes, this will be an encouraging book for a brand new believer, but it will also be an encouraging book for any believer that wants to keep growing, and we should all want that.
0: Oh, yeah, that's for sure. Well, let us send you a copy of this brand new book from Pastor Greg. 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
1: Hi, I'm Gary. 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I really enjoy the station. The music is wonderful. It's uplifting. I also like to listen to some teaching shows like Dr. Jeremiah.

0: Welcome to KCBI. We're Karen and Jeremy, and today Jeremy has your morning motivator.
1: I've been noticing something about my prayer life lately, and I'm curious if I'm the only one. Most of the time, I'll go to God when something is going wrong in my life, naturally, when I'm frustrated or when I'm tempted or I feel like I'm getting off track. And that's usually when I'll stop down and pray. And this week I read a familiar verse from Jesus and something new got through. Matthew 26:41 says to watch and pray so that you will not fall into temptation. The spirit is willing, but the flesh is weak. Now I've heard that last part for years, but that first part of the verse hit differently this time. Watch and pray so that you will not fall. Instead of going to God before anything goes sideways, I tend to wait until I'm already in the thick of it. And that just kind of made me realize, I think I've been treating prayer more like a reaction than a protection. And that's something I'm starting to rethink.
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1: Your giving continues to change lives in our community. 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
1: There are acts of kindness. You know, maybe somebody has helped you change a tire, or in Jeremy's case, somebody bought him a coffee once in the drive-thru. Mm-hmm. But then there are extraordinary acts of kindness where somebody does something for you you couldn't even imagine was a possibility.
2: I am 76 years old, but when I was about 12, our family of 8 children and my mom and dad were driving to Grandma's house near Temple. And our car broke down south of Waco in Robinson. And a little old man living in front, right where we broke down, came out and said, "Well, here's my station wagon. Y'all go have a nice Thanksgiving and bring it back after you return." Yes.
1: Wow, a complete stranger?
2: Complete stranger said, "I see your dilemma. Take our car, drive down, have your Thanksgiving dinner, and then bring the car back." And we did just that.
3: Wow.
1: Uh-huh. I can't even imagine somebody doing that today.
2: No one would do it.
0: Well, if you take my Tesla today, right?
2: Right.
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0: 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We're Karen and Jeremy.
1: Think about that time when you dramatically overate. Maybe it was that time you had all the chips and salsa at the table, and you were full before the entree even came out, and you still went for that entree anyway. Last night, our youngest son, Tyler, he's 22 years old. He made himself a pizza, and I got up to go into the kitchen, and I noticed the entire pizza was gone. He ate the whole pizza himself. If I called him in and asked him, did you eat all of this? Is this really what I'm seeing? He said, yeah. And I pulled the pizza box out of the recycle bin. I said, Tyler, this says there is 4 servings. That means it should feed 4 people, not just 1 person. He goes, okay. The whole time I'm telling him this, he's holding a yogurt packet in his hand because he's going to eat that too.

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1: If you get distracted by something, whether or not you stay distracted is a choice. And that's something I just learned yesterday. We were in church, and it's during praise and worship, and there's a row of people in front of us, and this woman started messing with the sleeves on the shirt of the woman right next to her. I don't know if she was trying to straighten them out or what she was doing. And then they started talking to each other. And this is all happening while the singing is going on. And I'm just, all I can focus on is them. And I don't really know the words to the song. So I'm having to, you know, look up at the screen. But I decided, you know what? In this moment, I really want to focus on the praise and worship and not what is happening in front of me. So I decided, even if I don't know the words, I am just going to close my eyes and give this moment to God.
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1: You may have heard that famous verse where Jesus is talking and he says, "My sheep know my voice." Hmm. Well, apparently babies also know voices in the womb. Mm-hmm. They're first-time parents, Andrew and Leah. They went for an ultrasound. They're expecting a baby girl. And she's pretty far along, so they're having one of these 3D ultrasounds where you can really see the detail of the, you know, it's not just one of those kind of fuzzy black and white where you're trying to figure out what it is.
0: Sure.
1: But you could actually see the baby's face. And Andrew, during the ultrasound, gets down and starts talking to Leah's belly and saying, like, "Happy Saturday, good morning, so glad you're here." And you can see on the ultrasound, the baby smiles. The sweetest thing. And Leah said she just, it was like overcome with emotion. She started crying just seeing her baby girl respond to her daddy's voice. But I hope they got a picture of that. I mean, that was one, I would frame that and just have it on my desk. Like the first time my baby smiled, actually in the womb.
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1: When you get good news, it can really change the course of the entire day. And there's good news happening all around us. 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

0: 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We're Karen and Jeremy.
1: Well, good news. This coming weekend is the annual tax-free weekend in Texas. Mm-hmm. And here's the really nice thing about it. If you have kids going back to school, this is a great way to save a little extra money on their clothes and their school supplies. But even better is it's for more than just back to school clothes and supplies. So things like swimsuits, diapers, which can be so expensive, are going to be tax free. Cowboy boots, veils. Even if you like have your own business and you need some legal pads or markers or binders and things like that, all that's going to be tax free.

0: Conger here. We're Karen and Jeremy, your married morning team on KCBI.
1: It's back to school season for the kids.
0: Yep.
1: And, you know, during the summer, you can slip a little. You can lose a little bit of that knowledge you had locked in.
0: For sure.
1: But when you've been out of school longer than a summer, sometimes you can slip a lot. So we're going to find out if Karen and producer Claire can pass a basic science quiz.
2: Science, maybe. I don't know about math.
1: All right. Karen, we'll start with you.
0: Okay.
1: What is the largest human organ?
0: The skin.
1: The skin. Yay. Good job. All right. Claire, what temperature does water freeze?
3: Celsius or Fahrenheit?
1: You can go with Fahrenheit, but if you know Celsius, I'll give you a bonus points.
2: 32 degrees.
1: 32 degrees. Yes. All right. Karen, name one of two body parts that continue to grow throughout your lifetime.
0: I believe that it's the nose, I know, is one.
1: Mm-hmm.
0: And the ears?
1: The nose and the ears, yes. Okay. Claire, a Geiger counter measures what?
0: Goodness. Glad you gave that one to her, not me.
1: A Geiger counter measures what? Usually it's something dangerous.
3: Is it radiation?
1: Radiation!
2: Hey, look at that!
0: Job.
1: Karen, which planet is known as the red planet?
0: Mars.
1: Yeah, that was easy. All right, producer Claire, last one for you. What two elements is water made of?
3: Hydrogen and oxygen.
1: Hey, good job. Pretty good.
4: I love that I can find truth.
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1: My name's Penny.
2: Hey, Penny, what's going on today?
1: Well, teachers are back at school today. Today's our first day back. This is year 34 for me, and I teach in Corsicana. And I just wanted to send a prayer and a blessing to all the teachers as we begin a new school year.
0: Awesome. Corsicana,
2: what do you
0: awesome.
2: Teach?
1: I teach sixth grade math.
2: Okay, fantastic. I would probably fail that class.
1: Not with me as a teacher, you would.
2: You'd fix me up, right?
1: That's right. I'd get you through it. I would.
2: Thank you.
1: That's what I do.

0: Welcome to KCBI. We're Karen and Jeremy, and today Jeremy has your morning motivator.
1: I've been noticing something about my prayer life lately, and I'm curious if I'm the only one. Most of the time, I'll go to God when something is going wrong in my life, naturally, when I'm frustrated or when I'm tempted or I feel like I'm getting off track. And that's usually when I'll stop down and pray. And this week, I read a familiar verse from Jesus, and something new got through. Matthew 26:41 says to watch and pray so that you will not fall into temptation. The spirit is willing, but the flesh is weak. Now, I've heard that last part for years, but that first part of the verse hit differently this time. Watch and pray so that you will not fall. Instead of going to God before anything goes sideways, I tend to wait until I'm already in the thick of it. And that just kind of made me realize, I think I've been treating prayer more like a reaction than a protection. And that's something I'm starting to rethink.
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9: 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It's going to be the most fierce storm the world has ever experienced. 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And although the storm hasn't come yet, there are warning signs on the horizon.
10: Welcome to Pathway to Victory with author and pastor Dr. Robert Jeffress. The Bible teaches that one day a time of terrible calamity and disaster will grip our world. 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Today on Pathway to Victory, Dr. Robert Jeffress examines the warning signs that will take place before the Great Tribulation. But first, let's take a moment to hear some important ministry updates.
8: Thanks, David, and welcome again to Pathway to Victory. I have very good news for you today. I've decided to set aside the entire month of August to address a very popular topic among our listeners. We're going to take a deep dive into the book of Revelation, and in particular, the portions of Revelation that deal with the end times. Just before we begin my message, I'd like to remind you that in May 2027, I'll be hosting the Pathway to Victory Journeys of Paul Mediterranean Cruise. This is an exquisite 10-day vacation aboard a luxury cruise ship, traveling to some of the most beautiful locations in the world, including the Greek Isles, Ephesus, Rome, and Santorini. You can register right now for the Journeys of Paul Mediterranean Cruise by going to ptv.org. And then, at the close of my message today, we'll describe helpful resources that'll help you take your next steps in understanding Bible prophecy. I'd like to point you to one of those resources right now. My commentary on the book of Revelation is called Final Conquest. Revelation was written 2,000 years ago to persecuted Christians, and its message was simple. 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We'll share our contact information later in the program. But right now, it's time for today's study on the tribulation. I titled my message, Early Warning Signs.
9: Transplants to Texas from states like California are surprised by a number of things when they come to Texas. But one of the things that surprises them most is our weather. You know, when you come from a state where the weather is pretty uniform, it's all the same all the time, people that come to Texas are surprised when what starts out as a clear and beautiful day can change dramatically in the afternoon. Ominous clouds appear on the horizon. Warnings come about threatening tornadic activity and thunderstorms. It can change very, very quickly. Today, we hear those warnings all the time. But it's interesting how people respond to those warnings of severe weather. Those who flaunt or just ignore storm warnings do so at their own peril. It can be very risky. You know, the Bible tells us that there's another severe storm coming to our earth one day. It's going to be the most fierce storm the world has ever experienced. It's the storm of God's wrath. Those who ignore the signs of God's coming storm upon the earth risk severe and eternal consequences. And that's what we're going to see today in our study of Revelation chapter 6. If you have your Bibles, I want you to turn to Revelation chapter 6 as we look at these early warning signs that will precede the great tribulation. The beginning of the end begins in Revelation 6. It's the beginning of the great seven-year tribulation. Now, what is the tribulation? It is a time, certainly, for God to pour out his wrath upon the earth. But most specifically, it is a time for God to complete his plan with Israel. Remember, 4,000 years ago, God chose a man named Abraham. And he said, Abraham, I'm going to make you the father of a great nation. And of course, that's the nation of Israel. But God has not finished his work with Israel yet. And I want you to see how the tribulation is actually the completion of God's plan for Israel before he brings an end to the world as we know it. Now, I want you to turn over to Daniel chapter 9, beginning with verse 24. And I want to show you what I believe is the single most amazing prophecy in all of the Bible. Now, for the next 10 minutes, we are going to wade into some deep theological waters. Got your waders on? We're going into some deep water, but if you will stay with me for these next 10 minutes, you're going to see things you've never seen before in Scripture. And most amazingly, you're going to be amazed at how accurate Scripture is and why you can trust the Bible, that it really is God's Word. Daniel chapter 9. Now, remember the background for Daniel. Daniel was a young Jew who was taken captive by the Babylonians along with most of the Jews living in Israel. The Babylonians took them captive in 586 BC. And did Daniel begin to pray to God and ask God to give him a revelation about what the future would hold for him, but for all of Israel as well. And Daniel got more than he bargained for. God sent to Daniel the angel Gabriel. And Gabriel gave Daniel a panoramic vision of God's final plan for our Israel. And you find it here in chapters, verses 24 to 27. Look at this with me. 70 weeks have been decreed for your people. Now, what does that mean? What Gabriel is saying is 490 years have been decreed for your people and your holy city. And in these 490 years, here's what is going to happen to finish up God's plan for Israel. In these 490 years, first of all, to finish the transgression, that is, to put an end to Israel's rebellion, to make an end of sin. This is a reference to the eradication of the sacrificial system. No more sacrifices needed. Why? Thirdly, to make an atonement for iniquity. Israel's sins will have been finally paid for sometime during this 490-year period. To bring in everlasting righteousness. That's a reference to the millennium, the rule of Christ on earth. To seal up vision and prophecy. That means no more prophecy needed any longer. And to anoint the most holy place. That is to rebuild the temple and have it be a permanent fixture on the earth. In other words, Gabriel said, Daniel, in 490 years, all of these things are going to happen, and all of these promises are going to be fulfilled. Now, if I were Daniel, I would want to know, is that 490 years from today? When do we start counting down these 490 years? Well, Gabriel tells us in verse 26, it doesn't start right now, Daniel, but here's when you can start counting. So you are to know and discern that from the issuing of a decree to restore and rebuild Jerusalem until the Messiah, the Prince, there will be seven sevens and 62 sevens. 62 plus 7 is what? 69. 69 weeks of years. 69 sevens. If you want to do the math on it, that's 483 years. In other words, God has this stopwatch. It has 490 at the top. He's going to press that stopwatch at some point in the future. What is that future? Whenever the decree goes out to rebuild Jerusalem. Did you know that actually happened in history? And we know the exact year. We know the exact month. We know the exact day from secular history when that happened. It is March the 14th, 445 BC. That's when the Persian ruler, Artaxerxes Longimanus, gave the decree to allow the Jews to return and to rebuild Jerusalem. Gabriel said that's when the stopwatch begins. From the time that decree goes out until Messiah the Prince, there will be 483 years. What does that mean, until Messiah the Prince? Who was Messiah? Jesus. Good class. Very good. Okay, the Messiah was Jesus. What does that mean? From the time he appeared in Bethlehem? Is that when the 483 years stops? No, it says Messiah the Prince. This is a reference to the time that Jesus was presented as the Son of God. Do you remember when that happened? When it became clear to the whole nation he was presented nationally? It was when he entered the city on the back of a donkey. And the people said, Hosanna, Hosanna. That was the national presentation of Jesus as the Messiah. Now, again, we know when that happened. Great students of biblical chronology like J. Dwight Pentecost and Harold Honer, who specialize in chronology of the Bible, have calculated that day to be April the 2nd, 32 AD. And using the irregularities and the differences between the Jewish and the Roman calendars, they have gone to great lengths to show the time between the day that Artaxerxes Longimanus issued that decree in 445 BC to go back to Jerusalem until Jesus rode into the city on that day in 32 AD, April 2nd, it was exactly 483 years to the very date. That is what I call amazing. Remember, Daniel lived decades before that decree went out. He lived in the 6th century BC in the 500s, but he was able to look down because Gabriel allowed him to and said, this is going to happen in 445 BC. We're going to be allowed to go back. And not only that, Messiah the Prince will be presented in AD 32, 483 years. When Israel rejected Messiah, God stopped the stopwatch. It started at 490 years, 483 years passed. But when Israel rejected Christ, boom, the stopwatch stopped. How many years would have been left? You can look on the graphic. 7 years are left. There is a 7-year period of time left for God to finish everything he's going to do with Israel. Now, that time that God stopped the stopwatch, he stopped it in 32 AD, and it's been stopped for 2,000 years. And it's predicted right here in verse 26 that a number of things would happen after that 483 years before the final 7 years. There'd be a gap. I don't think Daniel or anybody knew it would be thousands of years, but it has been. He said then after the 62 weeks and the 7 weeks that preceded it, 483 years, then after those 483 years, Messiah will be cut off. That's a reference to the crucifixion and have nothing. And the people who are the prince who is to come will destroy the city and the sanctuary. Who is the prince who is to come? Different prince. This is the Antichrist. The people of the prince who is to come. The Antichrist will rule over a resurrected Roman Empire. And he's saying the people of this future prince, that is Romans, will destroy the city. That happened in 70 AD when Titus entered the city and destroyed Jerusalem. And its end will come with a flood. Now, verse 27. And he, that is the prince, the Antichrist, will make a firm covenant with the many for 1 week. 1 week, 7 years. That is when the final 7 years begins ticking off. The sign that God has restarted the stopwatch is when the Antichrist will make a firm covenant with Israel for 7 years. But in the middle of that 7 years, after the first 3.5 years, he will break that covenant. He will put a stop to sacrifice and grain offering, and on the wings of abominations will come one who makes desolate. There are 7 years left for God to finish his plan with Israel. Right now, the stopwatch is stopped. Between verses 26 and 27, we are living in that gap of time we call the church age. This is the time that God has temporarily set aside Israel. He said, I'm stopping with you right now so I can do something over here. Allow the Gentiles, non-Jews, to come to faith in Christ. And that's what Paul had in mind in Romans 11, 25, when he said, I don't want you to be ignorant, brethren, that a partial hardening has come to Israel until the fullness of the Gentiles has come in. When I have finished my plan with the Gentiles, I've not forsaken Israel. I've not forgotten about Israel. I'm letting Gentiles come to faith in Christ. But when the end of that time comes, we're going to restart the stopwatch and finish the plan with Israel. That's what the church age is. And what is the end of that period of time? It's the rapture of the church. When God gathers together all believers, that will mean it is time for that final 7-year period. And I think you can see how the two coincide with one another. How will the Antichrist rise to power? As we'll see next week, when he rises to power, he does so without any force. Have you ever thought, what is it in America that would willingly give up our democratic system to follow a dictator who says no freedom of speech, no freedom of religion, no freedom of commerce? Why will America, why will the entire world agree to that? It could be in part because of the chaos that ensues at the rapture. Can you imagine what it's going to be like when millions of people around the world disappear suddenly? I mean, can you imagine the chaos that would cause? Can you imagine just the infrastructure disruption of millions of people being taken away from their job? Or imagine the economic ramifications. Or think socially what would happen in our country, the chaos. You know, the Bible says in Thessalonians that the Holy Spirit is the restrainer of evil in our world right now. The Holy Spirit in Christians is what is holding evil in check. People who respect God and obey the laws because God has said to. Can you imagine if all of the Christians are suddenly taken out of this world and people are free to do whatever they want to do? I mean, you can just see the chaos in the world that is going to occur after the rapture of the church. I believe it is that chaos that will make people so desperate for order that they will willingly follow anybody who says they can bring peace out of chaos. And that's why in verse 7, you see the Antichrist rising to power without any opposition whatsoever. What is the purpose of the tribulation? Let me just mention two very briefly. Why does God have to do this? Is he just a cosmic killjoy who loves punishing people? No, there are two very important reasons for the tribulation. First of all, the salvation of the elect. Even in the tribulation, you see God's love and mercy. He's giving earth one more chance to repent. This is called Daniel's 70th week, the time of Jacob's distress, in order that Israel especially might have one last chance to accept Jesus as their Messiah before the final judgment of God. Verse 7 of Jeremiah 30, alas, for that day is great. There is none like it, for it's the time of Jacob's distress, but he will be saved from it. During the tribulation, you'll see many Gentiles saved, Revelation 7, verse 9, but you'll also see a multitude of Jews who will be saved. It's a redemptive purpose for the tribulation. It is a time for the salvation of the elect. And secondly, it's a time for the condemnation of the lost. A holy God cannot allow evil to go unpunished. And this is a time for God to pour out his wrath on unbelievers. Isaiah 26, verse 21, "For behold, the Lord is about to come out from his place to punish the inhabitants of the earth for their iniquity, and the earth will reveal her bloodshed and will no longer cover her stain." Let me just say this about an overview of the tribulation judgments. As we're going to see in the weeks ahead, these judgments are actually a series of three different judgments. There are the seven seals that are mentioned in Revelation 6. That's the first set of seven judgments. The first of three sets of judgments. Each has seven in it. They're the seven seals. And then in Revelation 8 through 11, the trumpet judgments. And then finally, the bowl judgments in Revelation 16. Each of these three series of judgments increases in severity. The first seals judgments happen in the first 3.5 years. The final set of judgments, the trumpet and the bowl judgments, take place in the last 3.5 years. Talking about thunderstorms, one way you could understand the increasing severity of these judgments is by the different ratings that weather forecasters use to rate thunderstorms. I would call the seven seal judgments a TS3 thunderstorm. Darkness descends with occasional lightning strikes, moderate rain and wind, pea-sized hail. The seven trumpets would be a TS4 thunderstorm. Very dark, increased lightning, heavy rains, damaging winds, and golf ball to baseball-sized hail. And then that final series of judgment, the bowl judgments, would be a TS5. Pitch black, continuous lightning strikes, flooding rains, tornadic activity, and grapefruit-sized hail. I want you to notice the way these judgments are arranged. You have the first seven seal judgments in Revelation 6, but the seventh seal judgment contains all of the trumpet judgments, 1, 2, 3, 4, 5, 6, 7. And the seventh trumpet judgment contains all of the bowl judgments as well. So really, when we talk about these series of three judgments, all of them are contained in these seven seals. And that's why that picture is so powerful that we saw last time. That is when God the Father on the throne hands that seven-sealed book, scroll, to Jesus, the Son of God. When Jesus takes possession of that seven-sealed scroll, he is holding in his hands all of the judgments against the earth that will culminate with his return to earth to reclaim that which belongs to him. That's why that is such a dramatic, dramatic picture. How do we prepare for this coming storm, this certainty of God's judgment? I want you to look at me and I want you to listen to these words very carefully. It comes from the Living Translation of 1 Thessalonians 5, 8 through 10. And there's somebody, I believe, listening to me right now who needs to take seriously these words about the only way to prepare for the coming storm. But let us who live in the light be clear-headed, protected by the armor of faith and love, and wearing as our helmet the confidence of our salvation. For God chose to save us through our Lord Jesus Christ, not to pour out his anger on us. Christ died for us, so that whether we are dead or alive when he returns, we can live with him forever. Trusting in Jesus Christ as your Savior today is the only way to escape the coming and certain storm of God's judgment. It falls upon every believer to be prepared for the coming storm. And to help you, we've prepared a number of exclusive resources that are available for a limited time. The first is a book I've written called Final Conquest. In my book, we'll explore the events that will culminate with the return of Jesus Christ. And it's yours when you give a generous and much-needed gift to support the ministry of Pathway to Victory. Second, when you respond today, I'll also include a booklet I've written. It's called
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10: 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I'm David J. Mullins. In recent years, we've witnessed a number of terrible tragedies around the world. But while indeed tragic, none of these disasters comes even close to the catastrophes that will befall mankind during the Great Tribulation. Hear a message called God's Judgments Unsealed. That's Tuesday on Pathway to Victory. 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
24: Hey, Bible readers, I'm Tara Lee Cobble, and I'm your host for The God Shot on KCBI. Jesus was praying in a certain place, and when he finished, one of his disciples said to him, "Lord, teach us to pray as John taught his disciples." Luke 11:1. Prayer is a conversation with God, and it may seem that since Jesus is God, there'd be no reason for him to pray. But all throughout the Gospels, we see him talking to the Father. He shows us that oneness is about constant communication. Scripture says to pray without ceasing, to have a lifestyle of prayer. And Jesus demonstrates that. When the disciples see Jesus talking to the Father, they see something beautiful and desirable, and they want it for themselves. They say, "Teach us how to do that." So if you feel awkward about prayer, the good news is it's a skill you can learn. And Jesus teaches us how to do it. He wants us to have relational intimacy with the Father, because he's where the joy is.
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1: When life is going well, it's easy to trust God. But what happens when the bottom drops out and you didn't see it coming? Job was by every measure a good man, a godly man, a faithful husband and devoted father. And yet, in what seemed like a single terrible moment, everything he had built and loved was stripped away. If that weren't enough, Satan was back with a second plan. Today on Insight for Living, Chuck Swindoll opens Job chapter 2. And the question before us is a haunting one. How much can one man take?
3: You brought a Bible with you today. Would you open it toward the center section of the book of Job? Just before the large book of Psalms, you'll find Job. Locate the second chapter, and may I read for you the first 10 verses as we focus on Satan versus Job, round 2. Job 2, verse 1. Again, there was a day when the sons of God came to present themselves before the Lord, and Satan also came among them to present himself before the Lord. The Lord said to Satan, "Where have you come from?" Then Satan answered the Lord and said, "From roaming about on the earth and walking around on it." The Lord said to Satan, "Have you considered my servant Job? For there is no one like him on the earth, a blameless and upright man, fearing God and turning away from evil, and he still holds fast his integrity. Although you incited me against him to ruin him without cause." Satan answered the Lord and said, "Skin for skin, yes, all that a man has, he will give for his life. However, put forth your hand now and touch his bone and his flesh. He will curse you to your face." So the Lord said to Satan, "Behold, he is in your power. Only spare his life." Then Satan went out from the presence of the Lord and smote Job with sore boils from the sole of his foot to the crown of his head. And he took a potsherd to scrape himself while he was sitting among the ashes. Then his wife said to him, "Do you still hold fast your integrity?

0: Satan versus Job, round two.
1: When bad things happen, it seems they often happen to the wrong people. Johnny Gunther was a handsome teenager who was a straight-A student at Deerfield Academy. He had high hopes and great dreams. Though young in age, he had already thought about tomorrow. He was majoring in math and chemistry, and everything looked bright on the horizon for Johnny until the dark shadow of brain cancer crossed his life. During the 14 months after the diagnosis, he endured two serious operations. And even after the second operation, he passed the grueling entrance exams to Columbia University. 2 weeks after being accepted to Columbia, young Johnny Gunther died. The character of this brave young man was revealed after the first surgery. The parents, John and Francis Gunther, were alone with the physician who told them the grim prognosis, and they struggled, wondering what they should say and how much they should say. And Francis said, "I know my son well enough to know that he is so curious and he is so bright. I know he will want to know everything, but how should we tell him?" They decided that the surgeon would be the one who would go to Johnny and explain to him the whole story. So all alone, he slipped into Johnny's room and the two of them talked. And the surgeon told him the seriousness of the malignant brain tumor. The boy listened with rapt attention and hardly blinked. When the physician finished, the young man's only response was, "Doctor, how shall we break this news to my parents?" When bad things happen, they seem always to happen to the wrong person. We are always left with that three-letter word, why? Why did such a terrible thing like brain cancer invade Johnny Gunther's life? That question is being asked in every major hospital, in every major city around our nation this day. In some of the rooms, that question is on the lips of some of the people. Every large community has within it a home or two where that question is still being asked without an answer. Somewhere, in all of this, there is room for the story of Job. For as we have learned, a better man never lived until this time. He was a good man. He was a godly man. He was a faithful husband. He was a loving and devoted father. He was a good employer. His hard work and integrity had led to a prosperous closing number of years of his life, which he was to enjoy with plenty of livestock and sufficient camels to pay the dreams that he and his wife had for the future. And it looked as though it was all a downhill slide. And then the bottom of his life dropped out. We call it unfair suffering. Seemingly senseless tragedy invaded the life of one who didn't deserve it. And he's left to pick up the pieces, he and his wife. He's lost most of his servants, all but four. He's lost all of his means of making a living. And he's lost all 10 of his grown children. And to make matters worse, we know a lot more than Job knew. He had no idea of this plan that was being laid behind the scenes against him. So to him, it just was like a bolt out of the blue.

0: Just like those workers on the 10th of September, 2001, who left late in the evening after a busy day in the World Trade Center, planning for tomorrow, adding their thoughts for the day, for the 11th, the to-do list of things that needed to get done. And so many came in early the morning of the 11th to begin their work, and before 8 o'clock, they had no idea that American Airlines flight number 11 was heading directly for their tower, in the North Tower. And it struck. So surprising and shocking was it that not even those in the South Tower knew of it and had no idea that a plan was underway for that tower. And only 18 minutes later at 9:03, the South Tower was struck by flight 175, United. We couldn't believe it. It was out of the blue. Why them? Why that? What kind of plan is underway? And Job thought that when all of his oxen and donkeys and servants and sheep and servants and camels and servants, and now his 10 children, gone. We sit in this somewhat comfortable place and we try to imagine what we would have done. Eugene Peterson captures the scene in the paraphrase of the Message. Job got to his feet, ripped his robe, shaved his head, then fell to the ground and worshiped. Naked I came from my mother's womb. Naked I'll return to the womb of the earth. God gives, God takes. God's name be ever blessed. Not once through all this did Job sin. Not once did he blame God. Remarkable. And I'm sure in the struggle of a fitful night trying to sleep after burying all 10 of the children with his own hands, and the groaning and the weeping and the grieving alongside his precious wife who had also lost the 10, he had no idea that more was underway. He couldn't have imagined it any more than those in the Pentagon who were now busily engaged in dealing with the details of the northeastern Atlantic shoreline and the harbor at New York, where obviously the terrorists were striking, would have any idea that there was now another plane on another evil mission soon to plunge into the very side of the building where they're working on this other tragedy. Having spoken to some of those officers who were in the building at that time, one even admitted to his own embarrassment, it never dawned on me that the Pentagon was next. But that plane circled, and not being able to find the White House, which they were convinced it was heading for because of the foliage of mid-September, the pilot in his maddening plan turned and found this five-sided building. He knew what it was and tore a hole 200 feet wide as there was a double explosion. First the plane crashing into the building and then the igniting of the fuel that sent fire down the hallway. It's like Job. It just wasn't fair. It just wasn't fair from our perspective. He had stood in his integrity. He had blessed his father. He had worshiped him. And Satan couldn't stand it. He lost round one. The second chapter begins as ominously as the first chapter had continued. Remember how you marked it? Verse 1 of chapter 1, there was a man. Chapter 1, verse 6, there was a day. Chapter 2, verse 1, again, there was a day. We're not told how long. I don't think very long. It's like Satan to hit us with a double blast. The first one a surprise, the second one an absolute shock. He had a plan when he stood before the Lord God. along with his emissaries. And the Lord, verse 2, said to Satan, "Where have you come from?" Satan answered the Lord and said, "From roaming about on the earth, walking around on it." The Lord said to Satan, remembering their earlier conversation, "Have you considered my servant Job? For there is no one like him on the earth, a blameless and upright man, fearing God and turning away from evil." And he adds, this time, "He still holds fast his integrity, although you incited me against him to ruin him without a cause." See the word ruin? The Hebrew word means to swallow. It is in the piel stem, P-I-E-L, which is the stem that intensifies the verb. And in that sense, it's the idea of a barb. The scraping away, the gagging, if you will. "You plan for me to ruin him without cause." Satan, not one to be outclassed, answered rather impudently, "Skin for skin, yes, all that a man has, he will give for his life. You've still got that hedge around him. He still gets penthouse treatment. He may not be able to make a living with the former animals, but he's got his health and he can go on living and they can have more children. But you touch him at his lowest level, his flesh and blood, and he will curse you to your face." I think he said some of this out of irritating anger. He lives his life in anger. And he makes his prediction, "He will curse you to your face." Verse 6, "So the Lord said to Satan," think about this, "Behold, he is in your power." Can you imagine that? You imagine your name connected to verse 6? "All right, Lucifer, go back, but don't kill him." He set the boundary, preserve his life, but he's fair game. And as shocked as those in the Pentagon were, Job awoke the next morning feeling sore, unusually sore and feverish. Why? Because verse 7, Satan went out from the presence and smote Job with sore boils from the sole of his foot to the crown of his head. He felt the pain under his arm, and then he felt one at his neck. Something was inside his mouth swelling. And then across his eyes, and even in his scalp, and of all things, he couldn't get his sandals on, and his fever began to rage. And he'd lost his appetite. It's like he was coming apart. He says something to his wife. She looks and notices. He asks her to check his back. She observes, "There are swollen marks all over. And they are called here sore boils." Medical doctors down through the centuries have been curious about this particular ailment, this skin malady. In my research, I found a number of comments made in their guesswork, and they may have gotten onto something. One said it was smallpox, another one elephantiasis, another chronic eczema, another leprosy. One suggested psoriasis, another pityriasis, another keratosis. One even said for sure it was pemphigus foliaceus. I'm sure I said it wrong. And of course, a number of them suggested it was a melanoma, advancing form of skin cancer. This man, as Satan, notice how quickly it reads, went out, smote. They're almost brought in juxtaposition. He went out and smote Job. Hit him while he was down. What he thought was maybe just sore muscles from the burying of 10 children, he realized was now an eruption of skin ulcers. And to the pathetic man's dismay, he now realized he had a disease that would make him miserable. I have studied the 42 chapters of Job, and I have made note of every reference to the symptoms that accompanied this ailment. Sit and listen to them. Don't try to turn to the verses. This is what he suffered. Inflamed ulcerous sores, 2-7. Persistent itching, 2-8. Degenerative changes in facial skin, disfiguration, 2-12. Loss of appetite, 3-24. Fears and depression, 3-25. Purulent sores that burst open, scab over, crack, and ooze with pus, 7-5. Worms that form in the sores themselves, 7-5. Difficulty in breathing, 9-18. A darkening of the eyelids, 16-16. Foul breath, 19-17. Loss of weight, 19-20. 33-21. Excruciating, continual pain, 30-30. Also, high fever with chills and discoloring of skin, mixed with anxiety, diarrhea, 30, verse 27, delirium, sleeplessness, rejection of friends, and all this lasting for months, 7:3, 29:2. In short, Job became the personification of misery. I failed to mention in verse 8 of chapter 2 that all of this resulted in his being isolated and sitting at the city dump, we would call it today. The ashes were the places where, was the place where they burned the garbage and the rubbish and the human excrement of the city, became his abode. Warren Wiersbe writes, there the city garbage was deposited and burned, and there the city's rejects lived, begging alms from whomever passed by. At the ash heap, dogs fought over something to eat, and the city's dung was brought and burned. The city's leading citizen was now living in abject poverty and shame. All that he humanly had left were his wife and three friends, and even they turned against him. Complete confusion, total isolation, no hope of change. You're doing exactly what you should be doing, sitting in silence. His friends, as we will see next time, did that for 7 days and nights, didn't even recognize him. Have you ever had a boil? Those of us with white hair would have to say, among the men, white hair, whatever color your hair is, ladies, if you're this age, if you've had a boil, you'll never forget it. I threw a paper route as a kid. I think I was about 11, 12 when I had my first route. And I had a boil just below my elbow on the left arm. I'm left-handed, so I would throw the papers with my left hand. And I rode on my bicycle and had the papers in the bag on the, behind the seat. And I'd reach back and sling the papers. I took delight in landing them in the flower beds. No, on the porch of the people who were on my route. But as this boil grew, and then one formed on my wrist, never knew to this day why they formed there. But one was here and one was there, and it got so sore I had to throw with my right hand. Because I couldn't use just two boils. My mother said to me, oh, it's okay, son. It'll go away. That's kind of the way we treated them back then. And she didn't tell me it would take 3 months, but she said it will go away. She was right. But they became so swollen, and on occasion, we would prick them and try to get the pus, the core out, it was called, those two boils. Can you imagine? Covered with boils. And sitting in this filthy place, away from friends and the comforts of home, it all finally overwhelmed Mrs. Job. And she came to him one day for a visit. And as she asked, do you still hold fast your integrity? Remember God when he said to Satan, have you noticed my servant Job? He still holds fast his integrity. Unknowingly, she put her very finger on the one lasting thread that God used in answering Satan. And she challenges his need to do that any longer. And then she uses Satan's line when she says to him, curse God, curse God. Satan was never closer to a smile than at that moment as he and his minions sat staring, waiting, hoping. Say it, Job. Say it! Say it! I want to pause here and say something regarding Job's wife. I want to confess to you that for too long in my ministry, I've taken unfair shots at her. I think it was probably in immaturity on my part. Furthermore, I hadn't been married long enough to know better than to do that. And I cannot leave this one snapshot of Mrs. Job without saying some things in her defense. So hear me on this. She too had lost 10 children. Until you or I have lost 10 children, let's stay quiet about criticizing Mrs. Job. Who knows what you would do in the backwash of that kind of grief? I can't even imagine.
1: What do you do when everything is gone and the pain just keeps coming? Job didn't have an answer for that. He couldn't explain it. He couldn't stop it. All he could do was sit in the ashes and hold on. Today, Chuck Swindoll has reminded us that sometimes that's the most faithful thing a person can do. Suffering has a way of exposing what we really believe about God. Not what we say we believe, but what we actually believe, deep down when the lights go out. You're listening to Insight for Living. Chuck titled today's message, Satan vs. Job, Round 2. It's message number 3 in a comprehensive study of Job's remarkable life. Let's face it, there are days when the headlines feel like too much to bear. When grief piles on grief, when the world seems to be unraveling faster than anyone can explain. That's the story of Job's life, and for many of us, it's our story too. If you've been dealing with an unbearable heaviness lately, you're not alone, and you're not without hope. 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I'm Bill Meyer. 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Tuesday on Insight for Living.

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5: And today we go behind the scenes of the book of Proverbs to the man who was the human author of them. First of all, we need to recognize that this book is unlike any of the other books in the Bible. It is not paragraphs telling a story or poetry like in the book of Psalms. It is a listing of the words of wisdom of the wisest man who ever lived. Sometimes there are two or three proverbs about the same subject linked together. But quite often, there's a proverb about this next to a proverb about that. You can't read the book of Proverbs the same way. You have to read it and thematically put the proverbs together that deal with the subjects. That's what we've tried to do in this series. And today, we're going to help you understand why Proverbs is so important. I hope that you will stay with us throughout this message and throughout this month. During the month of August, we have a wonderful book that we want to send to you as a result of your support of Turning Point. When you give to Turning Point, we like to say thank you in a tangible way. And this may be the most contemporary subject we could talk about, because I've never seen a time in my life on this earth when anti-Semitism is in such a roar. Today, everywhere you turn, it's about anti-Semitism, and it's not even being cloaked behind closed doors. It's out in the open. We can't let that continue without saying this is what the Bible says. So we put together this book called God's Heart for Israel. This is a result of many messages I've given on this subject over the years. We've combined these messages and put them in chapters that will help you understand why Israel is being targeted. Here is the answer in this book, God's Heart for Israel. This book is yours for the asking when you send your gift to us during the month of August. We'd love to send this to you. We want you to have this. But please help us, if you can, during this month, and be generous and worth thank you with this book as soon as we receive your letter. Right now, it's time for us to get into this message about Proverbs and why it is the way it is, why we look at it the way we do. Here is Powerful Principles from Proverbs.
6: One of my favorite stories is a story about a frustrated mother whose two sons were driving her crazy. She had tried everything to keep them in line, and when one day she had an over-the-fence discussion with the neighbor, she learned that her neighbor had also had problems with her sons when they were younger. And she said that after she had tried everything, she finally took her sons to her priest, and he got them straightened out for good. Well, this mother had exhausted all of her options, and she didn't have a better idea, so she followed her neighbor's advice and took her two sons to the local parish priest. The younger boy was left in the waiting room, and the older boy was ushered into the solemn presence of the road-clad clergyman. Without so much as introducing himself, he stared into the eyes of the frightened boy and began his interrogation with this question: "Where is God?" The boy was speechless. The priest spoke again. "Young man," I said, "where is God?" The young lad looked away, searching the room as if the answer might be found in the religious items that filled the office. He still did not an answer. A little louder and with more emphasis, the priest asked for the third time, "I ask you, where is God?" This time the boy leaped to his feet and ran out of the office, and when he came to the waiting room, he grabbed his younger brother by the hand and pulled him out the door. "Let's get out of here," he said. "They've lost God and they're trying to pin it on us." As you look around in the world today, it's not hard to understand that a lot of places they've lost God. Lost him from culture, lost him from family life, lost him in the media. But the saddest of all is that so many times people lose God at church. They come to church hoping to find something to strengthen them and help them and cause them to grow in their lives, and they receive everything else but the one thing that could make a difference, and that is they get everything but God, everything but His Word, everything but the principles that are life-changing. And that's why, as tedious as it may seem to you on occasion, we have decided that the only thing we really have to offer that makes us unique and gives us a reason to be in existence is we offer God. Not that we have a corner on Him or we can franchise Him, but we offer Him through His Word and through the principles that are in the Bible. And how many of you know that when you have God, you have everything? And so if you don't start there, if you don't begin there, you end up spending your whole life on a detour and a useless trip that takes you nowhere and leaves you empty. God is found in the Word. God is found in the Scripture. And as we study the Scripture, we learn what God wants, what God thinks, who God is, how God responds, what God expects. The Proverbs are filled with truth about God and how we're to respond to Him in our life in everyday practical ways. Now, the book of Proverbs is a very wonderful book, and it's a unique book, and it is, in essence, a book that came in answer to a prayer. And I want to begin our study in this book by pointing to the prayer that produced the Proverbs. And if you have your Bibles, you will find this prayer in the book of 1 Kings and the third chapter. It is a prayer that was prayed by Solomon. I guess before I read this prayer, I should ask you this question. If God gave you the opportunity to ask for anything you wanted, what would your prayer be? Well, you don't read that very often in the Scripture, but here's a situation where God gave a man the opportunity to ask for whatever he wanted. And beginning in the third verse of 1 Kings chapter 3, we read these words: "And Solomon loved the Lord, walking in the statutes of his father David, except that he sacrificed and burnt incense at the high places. Now the king went to Gibeon to sacrifice there, for that was the great high place. And Solomon offered 1,000 burnt offerings on that altar. At Gibeon, the Lord appeared to Solomon in a dream by night, and God said, 'Solomon, ask, what shall I give you?' And Solomon said, 'You have shown great mercy to your servant David, my father, because he walked before you in truth, in righteousness, and in uprightness of heart with you. You have continued this great kindness for him, and you have given him a son to sit on his throne as it is this day. Now, O Lord my God, you have made your servant king instead of my father David, but I am a little child. I do not know how to go out or come in. And your servant is in the midst of your people, whom you have chosen, a great people, too numerous to be numbered or counted. Therefore, give to your servant an understanding heart to judge your people, that I may discern between good and evil, for who is able to judge this people of yours? And the speech pleased the Lord that Solomon had asked this thing. Then God said to him, because you have asked this thing and have not asked long life for yourself, nor have asked riches for yourself, nor have asked the life of your enemies, but have asked for yourself understanding to discern justice. Behold, I have done according to your word. See, I have given you a wise and understanding heart, so that there has not been anyone like you before you, nor shall any like you arise after you. And I have also given you what you have not asked, both riches and honor, so that there shall not be anyone like you among the kings all your days. So if you walk in my ways to keep my statutes and my commandments as your father David walked, then I will lengthen your days. And Solomon awoke, and indeed it had been a dream, and he came to Jerusalem and stood before the Ark of the Covenant of the Lord and offered up burnt offerings, peace offerings, and made a feast for all of his servants. That is a remarkable story. Solomon, young Solomon, 20 years old, stands before Almighty God, and through a dream it was communicated to him to ask for whatever he wanted. And he had just been anointed as the king, and he said, what I need more than anything else is wisdom. I need a wise heart. I need to be able to sort out the issues of my people. Lord, I'm just a child, so give me wisdom. And the Bible says that the request that Solomon asked of God pleased God in such a way, because he didn't ask for the things that you normally would ask for in such an opportunity. He didn't ask for riches or wealth or long life. He asked for wisdom, a discerning heart. And the Bible tells us that when God heard his prayer, he gave to Solomon that which he requested. And one of the amazing things about this prayer is that Solomon was only 20 years old when he prayed it. I don't know about you, but I remember a little bit about being 20. I'm even more amazed at Solomon's request when I think about that. So when Solomon prayed, he brought together in his prayer all the influences in his life that had been preparing him for this moment. And the result was that the Heavenly Father gave him. Notice again, verse 12, I have done according to your words. See, I have given you a wise and understanding heart, so that there has not been anyone like you before, nor shall anyone like you arise after you, and I have given you what you have not asked, both riches and honor, so that there shall not be anyone like you among all the kings all your days. Just like Jabez, who prayed and God heard him, Solomon prayed and God heard him, and I can't help but insert here, we have not because we ask not. What is it the New Testament says in James 1:5? If any of you lack wisdom, let him what class? Let him ask of God. When we find ourselves caught in the situation, we don't know what to do, the last resort should be the first resort, to come to Almighty God and ask for his wisdom as Solomon did. And the Bible tells us that Solomon became the wisest man who ever lived. The scriptures document this statement, not in just one isolated text, but in several very clear statements. Notice 1 Kings chapter 10, verses 23 and 24. This is what it says. So King Solomon surpassed all the kings of the earth in riches and in wisdom. Now all the earth sought the presence of Solomon to hear his wisdom, which God had put into his heart. 1 Kings chapter 4, verses 29 to 31, and then again verse 34 says this, and God gave Solomon wisdom and exceedingly great understanding and largeness of heart like the sand of the seashore. And Solomon's wisdom excelled the wisdom of all the men of the east and all the wisdom of Egypt. For he was wiser than all men, and his fame was in all the surrounding nations. And men of all nations from all the kings of the earth who had heard of his wisdom came to hear the wisdom of Solomon. And the most powerful testimony to his wisdom came from somebody who had just heard about it as a rumor. You've probably heard of the Queen of Sheba. Well, she's in this story too, corroborating this truth that Solomon was indeed the wisest man who ever lived. And if you still have your Bibles open to 1 Kings, turn over to 1 Kings chapter 10. The Queen of Sheba has come from afar to check out this report that Solomon is so wise and so wonderful. And she said to the king in verse 6, "It was a true report which I heard in my own land about your words and your wisdom. However, I did not believe the words until I came and saw with my own eyes, and indeed the half was not told me. Your wisdom and prosperity exceed the fame of which I heard. Happy are your men, and happy are these your servants who stand continually before you and hear your wisdom. Blessed be the Lord your God who delighted in you, setting you on the throne of Israel, because the Lord has loved Israel forever. Therefore he made you king to do justice and righteousness." She came and checked it out, and she said, "It's more true than I thought. Solomon was indeed the wisest man who ever lived. And he is the original fountainhead, humanly speaking, of all Old Testament wisdom." How many of you know that Solomon wrote the Song of Solomon? He wrote the Proverbs. He wrote the Ecclesiastes in the Old Testament, and Psalm 72 and Psalm 127. And we know that there's much more that Solomon wrote than that which is contained in the sacred scripture. For there are only 915 verses in all of the book of Proverbs. And yet, the Bible tells us in 1 Kings chapter 4 and verse 32 how prolific Solomon was. Turn back in your Bibles to 1 Kings chapter 4 and verse 32. It says here that Solomon spoke 3,000 proverbs, and his songs were 1,005. Now, if there's only 915 verses in the book of Proverbs and Solomon spoke 3,000, we have about a third of his proverbs collected for us here in the scripture. What a prolific writer. We know so much about him from the Old Testament. And when we know that, it ought to make us open our Bibles to the book of Proverbs with great anticipation. Here are the wise sayings of the wisest man who ever lived. Here are the distilled wisdom sayings from 3,000 distilled down to 900. And this is what God wants us to have in the sacred word so that we can grow and learn and prosper. The Proverbs are really an answer to a prayer. A prayer that Solomon prayed that God would give him wisdom. Now, I want to point out as we begin that there are some wonderful promises that precede the Proverbs. What will God do for you if you take seriously this book? Let me tell you something that I did. Some years ago, I was at a men's retreat. The guy who was speaking got up and he said, "Let me give you an assignment that will change your life." He said, "There are 31 chapters in the book of Proverbs, and there's one chapter for every day of the month. Given a day or so, depending on which month it is in the year, some are 30, some are 31. But he challenged all of us to read a chapter from the book of Proverbs every day for a month, for a whole year. Every day, whatever day you happen to see on the calendar, turn to that chapter in the book of Proverbs and read it. And then when you get to the next month, start over and read it again and do it 12 times in a row. And he said, "See what happens." Well, I did it. Years ago, I did it a couple of times. I don't currently do it, but I remember the incredible impact it had on my life is every day I would read through a chapter and hear the wisdom of Solomon, and inevitably it would apply to something that was on my schedule for that day or some situation that I was going to face. What a blessing is wrapped up in these wonderful truths from the Old Testament, from the wisdom of Solomon. And there are many promises in the Word of God for those who will take seriously this study. Notice Proverbs chapter 2, verses 10 and 11. "When wisdom enters your heart and knowledge is pleasant to your soul, discretion will preserve you, understanding will keep you." The Bible says that when you take the wisdom of these Proverbs and apply them, you will be kept and you will have discretion. Notice Proverbs 3:13. "Happy is the man who finds wisdom And the man who gains understanding. Here's another promise for those who will study the wisdom of these verses. Notice Proverbs 3, 15 through 18. She is more precious than rubies, and all the things you may desire cannot compare with her. This is the truth of the book of Proverbs. Length of days is in her right hand, in her left hand riches and honor. Her ways are ways of pleasantness, and all of her paths are peace. She is a tree of life to those who take hold of her, and happy are all those who retain her. And then notice Proverbs 8 and verse 11. For wisdom is better than rubies, and all things that may be desired are not to be compared to her. And Proverbs 16, 16. How much better to get wisdom than gold, and to get understanding to be chosen rather than silver. And Proverbs 24 and verse 14. So shall the knowledge of wisdom be unto thy soul. If you have found it, there is a prospect, and your hope will not be cut off. And I could list many more. There's probably another dozen promises in this book for those who will take seriously the wisdom contained in the Proverbs. We're going to take seriously what God is teaching us through the writings of the wisest man who ever lived, under the inspiration of the Holy Spirit, communicating to us God's truth in an everyday practical way so that we can figure out what to do. Anybody else ever wonder what to do? Now, that is the promise that goes with this book. Let me add a third thought, the purpose that pervades the Proverbs. Over and over again, Proverbs says, get wisdom. No matter what else you acquire, if you have to turn down gold and silver and rubies, get wisdom. Because wisdom will help you in a way that none of these other commodities will. But the question then is, what is wisdom? If we get it, how will we know we have it? Wisdom has been defined in many ways, and I have a whole sheet full of definitions of wisdom from some of the greatest people who've ever lived and great thinkers, people like Coleridge, who said that wisdom is common sense in an uncommon degree. Or Charles Haddon Spurgeon, who said the right use of knowledge. Or someone has added, wisdom is knowledge using its head. If I had to choose my favorite secular definition, it would go like this. Wisdom is doing the right thing without precedent. Wisdom is knowing what to do without having experienced the situation before, but having an intuition within your heart because of what you know from God and His Word, that you know what to do. All of the above definitions and descriptions of wisdom help us to focus this way. We need the wisdom that God Himself can give. He, not Solomon, is the fountainhead of wisdom. And all of the wisdom that Solomon had came to him from God because he asked God to give it to him, remember? Now, what does wisdom look like in practical everyday language? How does it work? I remember some years ago reading a book by C.I. Packer called Knowing God. It's a classic book, and if you ever see it in the bookstore, you should buy it because it will help you with many, many walks that you have in your Christian life. But in this book, he talks for just a few moments about wisdom and what it means to have the wisdom of God. He said there are two basic ideas of wisdom that people have. He said one of them is like the picture you would see if you were, and this is an older book, so you can see he's in an older metaphor, the kind of picture you would see if you were to sit in the control room of a major railway in a city. Perhaps in some of the subways in the major cities of our country today. And there on the map you would see lights that represent all of the various subway trains that are moving throughout the city. And he said, as you sit there, you can see everything that's going on in the city, all the subways moving from one direction to the other, and you have a total picture of everything that's happening in that system. He said, unfortunately, there are a lot of people who feel like that if they get God's wisdom, they're going to get that. They'll be able to sit in the control room of the universe and understand why everything works and how it works and where it's going and when it's going to get there and when it's going to be late and all of that. How many of you know that if you have wisdom from God, you don't have that? Because if there's ever one thing I've been saying more and more in recent days, it's I don't understand why this is happening. I don't understand how this fits. I don't know why this is going on. I don't see how these two things happen. I really believe that I'm coming to grips with the fact that life is more of a mystery than most of us really want to admit. And if wisdom is being able to sit in the control room and understand everything that God is doing, then I can't tell you how to get that, because I don't think that's available to man. But Packer said the other kind of wisdom is, you're driving one of the cars, you're driving one of the trains, and you're trying to figure out what to do, and you're negotiating your way through the city, and you're asking Almighty God to give you direction so you know whether to take a right turn or a left turn. And so he gives you the wisdom for your own life. Now, how many of you know God does that? Doesn't he do that? God gives you the wisdom to determine what to do. That's why he says, if any man lack wisdom, let him ask of God, and he will give it to him. God will give you the wisdom to know what to do with your children. God will give you wisdom for your marriage. God will give you wisdom for your finances. He will give you the wisdom you need to make the right decisions about your life. But if you think wisdom is going to help you have the answers to all of the great philosophical problems of the world, that's not what God is talking about.
5: You know, Proverbs is a lot about wisdom, and we learn that wisdom is knowledge using its head. A lot of people have a lot of knowledge, but they don't have any wisdom. They can speak great, wonderful things, and some of them have a hard time tying their own shoes. You know, it's kind of a hard thing to understand. Wisdom is not more knowledge. Wisdom is knowing how to use the knowledge that God has already given to you. And we're going to continue to talk about that during this month. In the meantime, if you didn't hear the first part of this program, let me remind you that our resource for the month of August is the book God's Heart for Israel, What the Bible Says About Israel, Why We Should Be Careful About Our Relationship with Israel, and We Should Pray for the Peace of Israel. And this book will help you find the passages that teach us what our relationship with this nation should be. In a time when there's a lot of questions about that, here's some truth from the Word of God. The book is yours for the asking when you send a gift of any size during the month of August. Thank you for doing so. We'll see you tomorrow.
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1: To be Christ-like is to do what Christ did. 1 John 4:19 says, we love because he first loved us.

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1: You may have heard that famous verse where Jesus is talking and he says, "My sheep know my voice." Hmm. Well, apparently babies also know voices in the womb. Mm-hmm. They're first-time parents, Andrew and Leah. They went for an ultrasound. They're expecting a baby girl. And she's pretty far along, so they're having one of these 3D ultrasounds where you can really see the detail of the, you know, it's not just one of those kind of fuzzy black and white where you're trying to figure out what it is.
2: Sure.
1: But you could actually see the baby's face. And Andrew, during the ultrasound, gets down and starts talking to Leah's belly and saying, like, "Happy Saturday. Good morning. So glad you're here." And you can see on the ultrasound, the baby smiles. The sweetest thing. And Leah said she just was like overcome with emotion. She started crying just seeing her baby girl respond to her daddy's voice. But I hope they got a picture of that. I mean, that was one I would frame that and just have it on my desk. Like the first time my baby smiled, actually in the womb.
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1: My name's Anna Maria, and I lost my husband going on 5 years ago, 43 years. I was lost, and I turned to the Christian radio station and started to become closer and closer to God. Last year, I was baptized. I am so grateful, and I'm grateful for your radio station.

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1: My name's Penny.
2: Hey, Penny, what's going on today?
1: Well, teachers are back at school today. Today's our first day back. This is year 34 for me, and I teach in Corsicana. And I just wanted to send a prayer and a blessing to all the teachers as we begin a new school year.
0: Awesome. Corsicana,
2: what do you
0: awesome.
2: Teach?
1: I teach sixth grade math.
2: Okay, fantastic. I would probably fail that class.
1: Not with me as a teacher, you would.
2: You'd fix me up, right?
1: That's right. I'd get you through it. I would.
2: Thank you.
1: That's what I do.

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1: KCBI.
2: When you give through KCBI, not only are you helping others to hear the good news of Jesus' love, but also 16,000 bottles of cold, refreshing water are being handed out to those in need. Thank you so much. If you don't give and say, yeah, I want to get behind that, you can give a gift now at kcbi.org.

0: KCBI, glad you're here. We're Karen and Jeremy.
1: Think about that time when you dramatically overate. Maybe it was that time you had all the chips and salsa at the table and you were full before the entree even came out and you still went for that entree anyway. Last night, our youngest son, Tyler, he's 22 years old. He made himself a pizza and I got up to go into the kitchen and I noticed the entire pizza was gone. He ate the whole pizza himself. If I called him in and asked him, did you eat all of this? Is this really what I'm seeing? He said, yeah. And I pulled the pizza box out of the recycle bin. I said, Tyler, this says there is 4 servings. That means it should feed 4 people, not just 1 person. He goes, okay. The whole time I'm telling him this, he's holding a yogurt packet in his hand because he's going to eat that too.
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1: God just speaks through the music at just the right time. My mom had gone through heart surgery, and things got difficult in the midst of the surgery, so it took longer than it should have. 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Thank y'all for your prayers. Thank you for the blessing that you all are

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0: Mercy Me on KCBI. Hi, I'm Donna Cruz. Is it just me, or does anyone else not want to accept the fact, and it is a fact, that it's August? It feels like it's still June. There's still so much to be done this summer, and someone just put life on fast forward all of a sudden. I went into the craft store in early June, and I was expecting, you know, to see stuff for fall. And when I walked in there, it was like fall. No, it's full on Christmas. All of the Christmas decorations were already out in June, which I don't really dislike because I like to celebrate Christmas early too. But every year we say the same thing. So, wow, summer just flew by. And then by February, we're complaining that we're still experiencing winter. I think it would be nice to consciously really appreciate the season that we're in. Instead of looking forward to the season that I'm wishing for, I'm going to try to get better at that.
1: I love that I can find truth.
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1: I just wanted to say I really am thankful for KCBI. Been listening to you guys for probably about a year now. The mix of song and worship and teaching is just a wonderful mix. KCBI has been there for me and has impacted my life in a very positive way.

0: Me speak to the mountains on KCBI. I'm Donna Cruz. There is a really fantastic kickoff to Christmas coming December 5th at Dickies Arena for King and Country is back with a Drummer Boy Christmas. Okay, you might be like me and you've already seen it two or three times and you're going to go back for more because it is so great. And if you have never seen this concert before, you are going to have an experience that you won't forget. If you're curious, you want to find out more, make some plans, we've got the link and all the info at kcbi.org.
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1: Your sermons, they've been seeds in our souls and in our lives. 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

wanted to invite you to catch up with Karen and Jeremy tomorrow morning here on KCBI to get your day started with some fun, some laughs, and lots of encouragement. Chris Tomlin now, here's At the Cross.

0: KCBI with Mercy Me. Hi, I'm Donna Cruz. I was thinking about this thing I read last week that said there are people trying to make sure the paper check finally goes away because it's expensive to process. And if scammers get a hold of them, then your whole account can be a mess. I don't know. I have slightly mixed feelings about it, even though I only maybe write one or two checks per year. I do remember my first experience with checks, though. It was a card that came in the mail from my grandfather every year for my birthday. And when I was little, it seemed like a really big deal. It's like, wow, $5, $5. And so in the memo part, he would write, take the family to McDonald's. And you could get, I'm dating myself, I know, but back then you could get a few things for $5 at McDonald's. But then as this continued, I was 10 and then I was 14 and he's still sending that $5 and with a note like, oh, don't spend it all in one place. He stayed right there, like $5 was still going to get you something. And I was still grateful. Don't get me wrong. It was just funny because we kind of pass it around as a family and say, okay, look what Poppy gave me this year. That same $5. He's consistent. That's for sure.
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1: Hi, my name is Nathan. I'm from Temple. I've been a KCBI listener for a few months now. As a new Christian coming into Christianity for the first time, everything was such a blur. But then after I started listening to KCBI, everything started to become clear and make more sense.

0: Zach Williams and Chain Breaker on KCBI. Hi, I'm Donna Cruz. I really don't see this much anymore. And I think it's because as parents, we learned our lesson and we want to pass it along to our kids. You know how it is? Every summer, we complain about the heat. I've got my hand raised for this too. But here's the thing. There comes a point where it's no longer weather. It's more of an obstacle course. You can't just take your bare feet out of the house and walk to the corner to the mailbox because you have to walk on pavement and it is about 5 million degrees. Okay, I'm exaggerating. It's about 4 million degrees. But as a kid, I remember like walking to HEB barefoot and all the rest of the neighbor kids did too. And we knew there would come a time where we had to walk a little bit quicker because we were going to have to cross over the hot parking lot, that burning asphalt underneath our little tiny feet. I'm not sure if it was the fact that mom or dad didn't look to see if we had any footwear on before we left the house. Maybe we were just gluttons for punishment, but we did this day after day. Today, no. I might step out onto the back patio barefoot if I'm getting ready to take a dip in the pool, but I don't even want my bare feet in the driveway. And maybe you remember this too. You used to have to take your car to a special shop to get a thingy put in it to start it and either warm it up or cool it down, you know, before you get in. And now I cannot overstate how thankful I am that our cars come with a button. You can just beep, beep, start it from the driveway, and that AC is blasting. So you no longer get into the car and feel like you have just entered an oven, especially in shorts on a hot seat. Very grateful that we have learned so much.
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0: Chris Tomlin on KCBI. I'm Donna Cruz. 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

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Heard a lot of parents talking about that. 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

0: Nicole C. Mullen on KCBI. I'm Donna Cruz. So this is a great time of year to make some new positive habits. And this is a really easy one. Maybe something you want to do with your kids. 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And it is school children from all over the state of Texas sharing God's word with other children. 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Again, it's called Verse of the Day Kids. It's at kcbi.org.
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0: 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Hi, I'm Donna Cruz. You know that saying we've all heard before, be kind. Everyone you meet is fighting a battle you know nothing about. There are a lot of emotions right now. Some people are buying school supplies for kindergarten. Others are moving one of their kids to college. One family's planning a vacation. Another one is gathered around a bed in a hospital room. We really don't know what somebody's carrying when they walk past us or they cut us off because they're somewhere they really have to be very quickly. It is so easy to just spew out a knee-jerk reaction on social media or lay into the horn when someone's not driving as perfectly as we think we are. But I'm also very glad that we have the freedom to encourage each other to treat other people with kindness. Even when it doesn't come right back on you, it still feels good to say the right thing, to act the right way, to give someone a break. And I'm grateful that I don't have to think about this with a heart full of guilt. It makes it a little bit easier for me to do these kinds of things with other people. Do I get it right 100% of the time? Nope, not even close. But when I consider the grace that God has extended to me every single day, it makes it a little bit easier for me to give someone else a break.
1: I love that I can find truth.
2: I love it when the teachers can break down the word and make it easy to understand.
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KCBI. Hey, how you doing? I'm Dave Moore. Hope you're having a great afternoon. And we're supposed to hit 100 today. I don't know if we're gonna. Although, this morning, wasn't it nice? Like 77? It was like perfect. More of that, please. Well, we will have that later on tonight.

0: KCBI. How's it going? I'm Dave Moore. Every now and again, they put the call out there, and once they chose a KCBI listener from Venus, Texas, and maybe they'll choose you. I don't know. And there's a reason why I'm saying choose and chose. The Chosen. They're filming season 7 right now in Midlothian, Texas, and on Wednesday, this Wednesday, they're looking for extras. So what are you doing on Wednesday? All right, they're looking for men this time, men ages 40 to 70 with olive skin tones, no modern haircuts, no tattoos, beards, perfectly fine. 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

KCBI. Hi, I'm Dave Moore. When was the last time you got pulled over? Ugh, not fun, right? A woman in Belton, Texas, she was having a day. And then on top of that, she gets pulled over and she's like, oh, no. But it turned out to be a blessing. I'll explain more coming up with the Heartbeat of Texas. Stories about Texans doing some really good things out there. And that's on the way for you in a little less than 10 minutes.

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1: Sharing all about good things going on in Texas. All right, so there you are. You're having one of those days and you're rushing around trying to get everything done. You're cruising down the streets and all of a sudden you hear whoop, whoop behind you and the flashing lights. And no, you're getting pulled over. Ugh, what else can go wrong? When was the last time this happened to you? Well, just happened to a woman in Belton, Texas, just the other day. She pulled over and Officer Garcia from the Belton Police Department came up to her window and she just let everything out. I'm having the worst day ever. This is going on and that's going on in my life. And I'm trying to rush and get everything done today because today is my son's birthday. The Belton Police Department didn't say why she was pulled over or even ticketed, but it was something small, but something big here. Officer Garcia went to a store, bought a birthday cake, it's got a big basketball on it, and delivered it to the woman. And she was in shock and said this simple act turned her entire day around. It's the small things in life that matter that make me feel seen, she said, that make me realize I'm in the right place at the right time. We read in the Word, 1 Peter 3:8, be like-minded, be sympathetic, love one another, be compassionate and humble. To protect and serve, birthday cake, right? This is the Heartbeat of Texas. And I've got a picture for you, too, of Officer Garcia delivering this birthday cake at the KCBI Facebook page and at kcbi.org.
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KCBI, are we going to get up to 100 today? I don't know. We're at 97 right now. To cool you down, it's going to be a hot week. Another one. To cool you down, think Christmas time for King and Country. These guys I'm playing right now, they're coming to Texas, Fort Worth, Dickies Arena, December 5th for their Drummer Boy Christmas tour. And you want to find out more? Just text Christmas to 97309.

KCBI. Hey, how's it going? I'm Dave Moore. Your job, what do you do for a living? Where is it? And how long have you been there? I'm coming up on 2 years this February here at KCBI, just two, which is nothing compared to Sue in Tennessee. She just retired from her job. Her coworkers just threw her big retirement party. She loved what she did.

0: I've enjoyed it, really. Every job I've had, I've really enjoyed it.
1: 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Most recently, she was cleaning, and cleaning a meat processing plant that is really dirty, messy work. Sue finally clocked out after 73 years at the same job. She started there in 1953. Really? Wait, hold on, I'm going to read that. Yes, 73 years, 1953. Did she start there when she was six?
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0: KCBI. Hey, how are you? I'm Dave Moore. There is a little bit of Texas right now in Cape Coral, Florida. Actually, a big bit of Texas. For America's 250th birthday, a 250-foot-tall flagpole went up in Florida. It's the second tallest in the country. Guess where number one is? Texas? No. Wisconsin? It should be Texas. But they put a flag on there, and when that flag went up, a tear happened. So they had to get a replacement. And where do you go for big, giant flags when you're driving around out there in Texas? You see all those big Texas state flags and the American flags? Yeah, they went to Texas to get a replacement, which they just put on just a couple of days ago. So Old Glory is flying once again in Cape Coral, Florida, but from Texas.
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KCBI with Jeremy Camp there. It is Will. And Jeremy Camp and Mercy Me coming to Fort Worth November 1st. I know it's August 3rd, but got a little ways to go here. But still, I mean, somebody's birthday, early Christmas gift idea. Want to find out more? 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

0: Like those thoughts that kind of just creep in that say, you're going to fail. You can't do it. Why even try? No, that's not the truth, you know? And Megan Woods here on KCBI, she's singing about the truth.
1: How

0: KCBI. Hey, I'm Dave Moore. You could be chosen for this. I don't know. They chose Harry Tapa from Venus, Texas. And this was back in like April or so.
1: The moment I heard about it, I just sent a text.
0: Well, I'm glad you did. And I'm glad they picked you. So what was the process like?
1: I had to send a couple of pictures of me. Initially, they said they had already filled the role. And then yesterday, he sent me an email that if I was still available. So I said, yes, first time in any movie whatsoever. Yeah, but thank you so much.
0: Yeah, so Harry Tapa from Venus, Texas was chosen to be on The Chosen as an extra. And they're looking for extras again. Every now and again, they have this this call out there. So right now, for Wednesday, they're filming season 7 in Midlothian, Texas. And on Wednesday, they're looking for extras. Men between the ages of 40 and 70, olive skin tones, no modern haircuts, no tattoos. You have a beard? Perfectly fine. If you want more info, I will text you a link where you can get more info on how to apply. Looking for extras for The Chosen in Midlothian on Wednesday. 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
1: I've been listening to you guys for many, many years. My son is in prison, and it's just something that I just need every single morning, every single afternoon on the way home. I just need to hear the encouragement that I receive through your radio stations. I love you guys. I feel like I know you personally because I listen to you so often. Thank you for all you do.

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KCBI. Hi there, I'm Dave Moore. Now, this woman in Belton, Texas, she was having the worst day ever. And she had a lot to do, so she was running around town, rushing all over the place, trying to get everything done. And then she looks in the rear view and, oh, flashing lights. She's getting pulled over. But it was a blessing. And a reminder for her, too. I'm going to share more for you. That's coming up with the Heartbeat of Texas. That's stories about Texans doing some good things out there. And that's coming up in a little over 5 minutes.

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1: Sharing all about good things going on in Texas. All right, so there you are. You're having one of those days, and you're rushing around trying to get everything done. You're cruising down the streets, and all of a sudden you hear whoop, whoop behind you in the flashing lights. And no, you're getting pulled over. Ugh, what else can go wrong? When was the last time this happened to you? Well, just happened to a woman in Belton, Texas, just the other day. She pulled over, and Officer Garcia from the Belton Police Department came up to her window, and she just let everything out. I'm having the worst day ever. This is going on, and that's going on in my life, and I'm trying to rush and get everything done today because today is my son's birthday. The Belton Police Department didn't say why she was pulled over or even ticketed, but it was something small, but something big here. Officer Garcia went to a store, bought a birthday cake, got a big basketball on it, and delivered it to the woman. And she was in shock and said this simple act turned her entire day around. It's the small things in life that matter that make me feel seen, she said, that make me realize I'm in the right place at the right time. We read in the Word, 1 Peter 3:8, be like-minded, be sympathetic, love one another, be compassionate and humble. To protect and serve, birthday cake, right? This is the Heartbeat of Texas. And I've got a picture for you, too, of Officer Garcia delivering this birthday cake at the KCBI Facebook page and at kcbi.org.
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2: 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We need to walk out of this sanctuary. 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
1: You know, in my car, I listen to the great music provided by our Christian stations. I normally listen to another Christian station. I got in my car today, and you guys were on the radio. I don't recall that I've changed the station. I just thought that it was an opportunity, maybe divine intervention. I love what you're doing on the air. May God bless you, and you guys keep doing the great work you're doing, and I appreciate it.

KCBI. Hi, I'm Dave Moore. What are you doing on November 1st? Dave, it's August 3rd. I'd like that so far away. All right, well, think of this, though. These guys, Mercy Me and Jeremy Camp, Fort Worth Dickies Arena. You don't want to miss that show. Get more at kcbi.org. Click events. I can only

0: KCBI, how you doing? I'm Dave Moore. Are you ready for it? It's only August 3rd, but...
1: Howdy, folks. This is Big Tex.
0: State Fair of Texas, September 25th through October 18th. Big Tex is going to be wearing Cavender's gear instead of Dickie's gear, which is a change. My in-laws are going to be flying out again from Pennsylvania. They fell in love with the State Fair of Texas. Also, all the prizes and things you can win from all the games and whatnot, all that stuff has been delivered to Fair Park already, so that's just sitting and waiting for the State Fair of Texas. And some people who came to Texas for the World Cup to try the food and the barbecue and whatnot, some people, like the influencers, they're coming back this year for the State Fair of Texas because, I mean, why not? I would travel the world for a corny dog.
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1: Y'all have prayed with me, stood by me. 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Oddly enough, when I was praying yesterday, God brought to my mind, I held unforgiveness towards a couple of people. And through your word, your studies, your music, I finally came to that realization. I had to let these people go.

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So in a little over a half hour, you'll hear Turning Point with Dr. David Jeremiah. 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

0: 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Hey, I'm Dave Moore with Chris Tomlin there and Whom Shall I Fear? 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
1: I spent about 25 years of my life being a drug addict. 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
2: 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The prayer from Psalm 25:5 is yours to claim. 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When we live with Christian hope, we have an anchored life. We're held steady in the midst of the storm.
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